0: She sees the struggle for human rights as an ideal and has extraordinary courage. And she has expressed this. She has always had this. Nargis, in any situation, works for the improvement of human rights. That is her belief.
1: In Gaza, Israeli strikes killed at least 3 Palestinians, including a 15-year-old, on Tuesday. Gaza health authorities said 1 Palestinian was killed and 2 others were wounded in an airstrike near the Sheikh Radwan neighborhood in Gaza City, while another was killed by Israeli tank shelling in the central part of the besieged strip. A third strike hit a police station in northern Gaza, killing the teenager. Despite the U.S.-brokered so-called ceasefire, Israel's been conducting near-daily attacks on Gaza. At least 830 Palestinians have been killed since the ceasefire took effect in October. This is an eyewitness to the Israeli strike on the police station Tuesday.
2: We suddenly heard a blast. I ran outside and found the police station had been hit. I looked and saw people lying on the ground, martyrs and wounded. I started moving wounded people and putting them in the car. We came here to Al-Shifa Hospital with a martyr. When will the war stop? When will the strikes on us stop? When will the injustice end? Will all of this continue to happen to us?
1: A court in Israel has again extended the detention of 2 members of the Gaza-bound humanitarian aid flotilla that was violently intercepted by Israeli forces in international waters last week. Spanish national Saif Abukeshek and the Brazilian citizen Thiago Avila were among an estimated 175 activists forced off their humanitarian aid ships at gunpoint during Israel's raid on the flotilla. The other activists were taken to a port on the Greek island of Crete. This is a lawyer representing Abukeshek and Avila, who had visible bruises on his face after Israeli soldiers beat him.
3: We also talked about the detention conditions, which amount to psychological torture, since both Thiago and Saif are being kept in isolation since they were moved to the custody of the Israeli prison services, and are blindfolded each time they are taken out of the cell, even when they go through a medical procedure, which also violates the most basic medical ethical standards.
1: Saif Abukeshek and Thiago Avila are being held by Israel without charge. Thiago Avila's mother died yesterday in Brazil. To see our coverage of this story, go to our website, democracynow.org. In Britain, 4 Palestine Action activists have been convicted of criminal damage over their involvement in a 2024 protest and raid on a factory operated by the Israeli military firm Elbit. 2 other defendants on the same trial were acquitted. The 4 activists were found guilty Tuesday of smashing up Elbit military equipment. Their legal team said in a statement, quote, they went into this trial with their heads held high and with the knowledge that no matter the verdict, by destroying Israeli military drones, their action likely saved lives in Palestine, unquote. The British government's banned Palestine Action under its Terrorism Act. 30 House Democrats sent a letter to U.S. Secretary of State Marco Rubio urging the Trump administration to publicly acknowledge Israel's undeclared nuclear weapons program. Led by Democratic Congress member Joaquin Castro, the lawmakers wrote, quote, Congress has a constitutional responsibility to be fully informed about the nuclear balance in the Middle East, the risk of escalation by any party to this conflict, and the administration's planning and contingencies for such scenarios. We do not believe we've received that information, they wrote. The letter breaks a bipartisan policy of silence on Israel's nuclear program dating to a secret 1969 agreement between President Richard Nixon and Israeli Prime Minister Golda Meir. The Pentagon says it launched another strike on a vessel in the eastern Pacific, killing 3 people Tuesday. The Trump administration once again claimed the vessel was carrying drugs without providing any evidence. Since September, the Pentagon says it's killed at least 190 people in strikes on the boats in the Caribbean and eastern Pacific. The attacks have been widely condemned as illegal. Tightening U.S. sanctions on Cuba are likely the main cause for the sharp increase in the island's infant mortality rate from 2018 to 2025. That's according to a new report by the Center for Economic and Policy Research, which found the infant mortality rate in Cuba has increased by 148% and is likely to get worse due to harsher sanctions under President Trump's second term. Infants with cancer have been particularly impacted as hospitals and clinics face extended power blackouts and diminishing medical supplies. CEPR's Director of International Policy, Alexander Main, one of the report's co-authors, said, quote, "The Trump policy of maximum pressure on Cuba has killed a lot of babies. It's highly likely that more babies are dying now and at an even higher rate than last year as a result of the current U.S. blockade targeting Cuba," unquote. The Guardian reports ICE has hired a private security company accused of torture, forced disappearances and child abuse to help track down undocumented immigrant children who came to the United States alone. MVM is a security contractor based in Ashburn, Virginia, that abducted and transported immigrant children under the Trump administration's first-term family separation policy. The company's been at the center of legal turmoil over reports of child abuse, including detaining children in a vacant office building in Phoenix, Arizona, for weeks in 2018. A CNN report has found the Department of Veterans Affairs opened investigations into multiple staffers who attended vigils at VA clinics and hospitals nationwide in honor of Alex Preti, who was shot and killed by Border Patrol agents deployed to Minneapolis in January. Preti was an ICU nurse at the Minneapolis VA Medical Center. Union leaders have called the probes a witch hunt. Senate Republicans unveiled a $70 billion immigration enforcement package Monday that includes $1 billion for the Secret Service tied to Trump's White House ballroom project. The Trump administration has insisted the East Wing renovation would be privately funded and cost taxpayers nothing. But Democrats called the bill a giveaway, noting the bill's language is broad enough to cover the entire ballroom construction. Senator Jeff Merkley of Oregon, the top Democrat on the Budget Committee, said Republicans were, quote, ignoring middle-class needs and funneling money into Trump's ballroom while throwing billions at two lawless agencies, unquote. In Indiana, Trump-backed challengers unseated five Republican state senators who'd voted against his redistricting plan last year, with the incumbents losing by double digits. Roughly $12 million was spent on advertising across the seven contested state Senate races, most of it from Trump-allied outside groups. In Ohio, Vivek Ramaswamy won the Republican gubernatorial primary and will face Democrat Amy Acton, the state's former public health director, in November. Former Democratic Senator Sherrod Brown won the state's Democratic Senate primary. And here in New York, dozens of activists staged a protest in front of the Philippines consulate calling for an investigation into the killing of 19 people, including a journalist and two Filipino-Americans in the province of Negros. The Filipino army claims those killed are suspected members of New People's Army, an armed wing of the Communist Party of the Philippines. This is Andan Bonifacio of the group Bayan USA speaking to Democracy Now!
4: Negros is an island that has long been plagued by a lot of different social problems. Landlessness, exploitation of sugarcane workers, and for that reason, a lot of the communities there have been fighting back and have been organizing, protesting for their rights, and it's inspired many, many people to go to Negros to integrate with those communities, to live with them.
1: And those are some of the headlines. This is Democracy Now!, democracynow.org, The War and Peace Report. I'm Amy Goodman. Reporters Without Borders is warning press freedom has fallen to its lowest level since the group began publishing its annual World Press Freedom Index 25 years ago. According to the group, more than half the world's countries fall into the difficult or very serious categories for press freedom, as journalism is increasingly criminalized across the world. Over the past 25 years, the index charted how press freedoms have deteriorated here in the United States. In 2002, the U.S. was ranked 17th in the world. In the latest index, the U.S. is down to 64th. Falling 7 places since last year, Reporters Without Borders, RSF, says, quote, U.S. President Donald Trump has turned his repeated attacks on the press and journalists into a systematic policy, unquote. Reporters Without Borders says the state of press freedom is most catastrophic in the Middle East and North Africa. The group notes more than 220 journalists have been killed in Gaza by the Israeli army since October 2023. We're joined now by Clayton Weimers, the North America director for RSF, for Reporters Without Borders. Thanks so much for being with us. You're in Washington, D.C. In fact, you are one of the journalists at the Washington, the White House Press Corps dinner the other night, and we're going to talk about that in a minute. But first, this report. Clayton, talk about your findings.
5: Yeah, and thank you for having me, Amy. The findings are really stark. We have never measured a lower average number in these scores that we give every country for press freedom on our index in the 25 years that we've been doing this. We're seeing deterioration pretty much across the board, both in authoritarian countries and in democracies. And one of the really startling findings is that the legal indicator, one of the subscores that we look at, has deteriorated the most. And what we're seeing is the erosion of the legal protections intended to safeguard journalism and everyone's access to information. But we're also seeing the weaponization of other types of laws, especially national security laws, against journalism. These are the laws that are supposed to keep us safe, but often in practice are being used to stifle journalism and free speech.
1: So talk about the United States. 64th in the world for press freedom, when freedom of the press is enshrined in the U.S. Constitution. Talk about what the parameters are and how it's gone from 17th to 64th.
5: It's been a long backslide for the United States on the index. And look, it's tempting to lay all of this at the feet of President Donald Trump. And to be clear, he is the single biggest threat to American press freedom today. But the mere fact that we fell from 57th last year tells us that this isn't just the Trump problem. We have structural deficiencies that are imperiling the future of press freedom in this country. And I think that shocks a lot of Americans when they hear it, because, as you said, press freedom is enshrined in the First Amendment. Journalism is the only profession actually called out by the Bill of Rights. But when you dig into it, it becomes a little bit less surprising. You think about the economics of the news industry right now. Thousands of jobs lost over recent years. An average of 2 local newspapers closing every week in this country, and tens of millions of Americans living in news deserts. Meanwhile, there's a great deal of consolidation of the media, with fewer and fewer people owning the airwaves and owning the conduits of digital information. We have a crisis of trust in the news media. The esteem that the public holds journalism in has never been lower. We have politicians regularly emboldened to attack individual journalists and media outlets. And, you know, we have a safety problem in this country. There is a startlingly high incidence of violence against journalists. And what we've especially seen in 2025 is violence committed by law enforcement agents, particularly masked anonymous law enforcement agents who are policing protests, particularly the No Kings protests or anti-ICE protests, and journalists getting caught up in that. Dozens and dozens of very violent incidents against journalists, sending them to the hospital, causing journalists to be blinded. One lost a finger, concussions, visits to the ER. These are very serious conditions. In fact, it's caused us to introduce a new program that provides independent and freelance journalists with protective gear. That's the kind of program we've been running for years in places like Ukraine and Lebanon, the Democratic Republic of Congo. And it really is a sad state of affairs that we now feel compelled to do the same thing in the United States.
1: I want to ask you about Lebanon, about Israeli attacks on journalists there. Last month, Israeli forces killed the prominent Lebanese journalist Amal Khalil.

0: So talk about what happened to Amal and the photojournalist she was with as she was covering an Israeli strike in southern Lebanon and then fled into a house for protection, and then Israel bombed the house.
1: Well, that's right. And it didn't stop there. We know that Amal initially survived the strike. We were aware of her position, as was several of our colleagues in the international community. And we were urging the Israelis to allow the Red Cross to get through in order to access her and hopefully save her. But for hours, the IDF refused to relent its bombing campaign, even though they knew very well what was happening. They allowed, not only did they target Amal with an airstrike, they then allowed her to die by denying ambulances access to the site. It's the latest in a series of quite literally hundreds of targeted killings of journalists while they're doing their jobs as journalists, not just in Gaza, but also across the border in Lebanon. The targeted killing of journalists in Lebanon has been going on since the very beginning of the war. I'm thinking back to Issam Abdallah, a Reuters journalist who was killed just across the border in Lebanon in the first weeks of the war in a targeted double-tap airstrike. And so this is really just a policy at this point to target journalists and also to add insult to injury by slandering them and calling them Hamas terrorists. These are journalists who are known to us, and we do the work to ensure that every journalist that we are counting in our data is in fact who they say they are, is a reporter. And for the IDF to slander their memory like this really is just beyond insulting.
0: I wanted to turn to what has recently happened here. In January, FBI agents raided the home of the Washington Post reporter Hannah Nattinson. Authorities seized her phone, two laptops, and a Garmin watch. She spent the past year covering the Trump administration's cuts to the federal workforce. Matt Murray, the executive editor of the Post, said in a staff message, quote, "This extraordinary aggressive action is deeply concerning and raises profound questions and concern around the constitutional protections for our work." According to the Post, investigators reportedly told Nattinson she wasn't the target of the probe. A warrant obtained by the Washington Post cited an investigation into a government contractor with a top secret security clearance who's been accused of taking home classified intelligence reports. Just this week, Hannah won a Pulitzer Prize along with her colleagues for their reporting on DOGE. The significance of this, Clayton, and what happened to her.
1: I don't think we can overstate how dangerous that raid is. It is unprecedented for the FBI to raid the home of a journalist and seize both their professional and personal devices. They took her laptops, they took her phones, they took her Garmin watch, which suggests that they are tracking her movements. And there are legal protections against this. There's the Constitution, obviously, but there's also the Privacy Protection Act, which flatly makes searches like this illegal. And in fact, when the government went to court over this against the Washington Post, the judge admonished the government lawyers for failing to disclose the specific legal protections that they should have when they sought the warrant. And so, you know, we've now had two judicial decisions that have ruled that this search was improper. And what I think is really scary about this is if you dig deeper into the government's justification, they cite possible violations of the Espionage Act that they thought Hannah may have committed, which is a preposterous conclusion for them to draw. But unfortunately, not totally unexpected. You know, the Espionage Act is an overly broad piece of legislation from World War I that makes no distinction between an act of journalism and an act of espionage. And at RSF, we've long warned that there is this sort of back door that the federal government could use in order to target journalists. And we've been urging reform of the Espionage Act going back a long time. And, you know, viewers of this program may remember the Espionage Act is also what was used to prosecute Julian Assange. And our argument at that time was, you know, whether or not you think Julian Assange is a journalist is kind of beside the point. What Julian Assange did was publish secret government documents, and fundamentally that is no different from what other journalists are doing.

0: like Hannah when she obtains leaked information from whistleblowers in the government. And I also want to point out that Hannah is a really talented reporter who has communications with hundreds, if not over 1,000 sources in the government who are all trying to blow the whistle on wrongdoing and corruption. I don't think it's any coincidence that she's the one who was targeted, because that has a profound chilling effect on anyone else being willing to come forward and blow the whistle when they see something wrong.
1: Clayton Wimers, I wanted to also ask you about your experience at the White House Correspondents Association dinner. You were at the dinner when a gunman rushed a security checkpoint. The suspect now faces a number of charges, including attempted assassination of President Trump. Can you describe what happened? You were at dinner at a table with Georgia Fort, is that right? A journalist who was arrested recently in Minneapolis.
0: That's right. And Georgia's case also really exemplifies the weaponization of the Department of Justice against journalism. She was arrested and charged for her reporting in Minnesota along with Don Lemon, and it's really outrageous that those charges are moving forward. And I know it was an act of courage for her to go to that dinner and be in the same room as the president and the officials who are actively pursuing her and trying to put her in jail. And, you know, we were sitting together.
1: Raised
0: and
1: her. Before you talk about the experience at the dinner, just because you've told her story, who was arrested along with former CNN anchor Don Lemon, let's go to Georgia Fort when she came on Democracy Now! And talked about her arrest at the city's church in St. Paul, where protesters confronted a top ICE official who served as pastor there.
2: My home was surrounded by about 24 federal agents, including agents from DEA and HSI. I asked to see the warrant. My mother was here. My mother asked to see the warrant. They did show us an arrest warrant, which was then sent to my attorney, who verified its legitimacy. Since it was an arrest warrant, we decided that it would be safest for me to exit through the garage so that we could lock the door to our home behind me. And so I surrendered. I walked out of my garage with my hands up, and I asked the agents who were there to arrest me if they knew that I was a member of the press. They said they did know that I was a member of the press. I informed them that this was a violation of my constitutional right, the First Amendment. And they told me, you know, we're just here to do our job. And I said, I was just doing my job. And now I'm being arrested for it.
1: So that is Georgia Fort describing her arrest in February on Democracy Now! She was with you at the White House Correspondents' Dinner. So you both went under the table?
0: Yeah, well, you know, 1 minute I was actually telling Georgia and one other person sitting with us about this new protective gear program that RSF introduced in the United States. And the next minute we're all taking cover under the table because there was a loud bang and Secret Service agents rushed in, guns drawn. And frankly, we didn't know what was going on. But, you know, it was just coincidental that we had just been talking about the risks of violence that journalists are increasingly facing. And a moment later, we were faced with a really stark reminder of what those risks can entail. And frankly, this is something that's going to continue. But journalism is a really unique profession because you have an obligation to go towards the story, to go towards the chaos. And I saw so many journalists around the room, you know, eagerly trying to document what was going on because that's their job. And, you know, that's a reminder of why this job can be risky, but also why it's so essential. We just can't understand what's going on in our world without journalism.
1: And finally, the president is using the attack on the White House Correspondents' Dinner to justify the what looks like now billion-dollar ballroom that he wants to build at the White House. He said no taxpayer money would be used for it, and now apparently it's looking like they're putting it into the ICE budget. And I'm wondering, you know, in that justification, even that night, saying it's because of events like these that we would need to have the full military protection of such a ballroom. Your thoughts, Clayton Weimers? I think of Eugene Daniels, a former head of the White House Correspondents Association, saying we would not want to have it at the White House.
0: Look, billion-dollar ballrooms are a little bit outside my area of expertise, but I agree with Eugene. It would be inappropriate for the White House Correspondents' Dinner to take place at the White House. It's not the President's Dinner. It is the Correspondents' Dinner. The President is an invited guest, and the idea that it would move into the White House, I think, really violates the spirit of an event that is intended to celebrate the First Amendment and the excellent journalism being done by the White House Press Corps. And so, yeah, I agree with Eugene there.
1: Clayton Weimers, I want to thank you for being with us, Director of Reporters Without Borders in North America. We'll link to the new RSF World Press Freedom Index at democracynow.org. When we come back, Beirut-based independent journalist Leila Younis, she will join us here in New York.

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1: La Línea, performed by Julieta Venegas in our Democracy Now! 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This is Democracy Now!, democracynow.org, The War and Peace Report. I'm Mimi Goodman. The Israeli military has issued new evacuation orders in southern Lebanon, warning residents of 12 towns and villages, including some north of the Litani River, to leave their homes. Those warnings were followed by reports of airstrikes in the south. In mid-April, Israel and Hezbollah agreed to a fragile, temporary ceasefire that's since been extended, but fighting continues at a lesser scale. Israel maintains an occupation of southern Lebanon. More than a million people are displaced, about a fifth of the Lebanese population. According to the Lebanese Health Ministry, more than 2,600 people have been killed since March 2nd. Israel reports two civilians and 17 soldiers have been killed by Hezbollah. In U.S.-Iran negotiations, Tehran has repeatedly said Lebanon must be included in any deal to end the wider war, a condition the U.S. so far rejects. For more, we're joined today in studio, usually in Beirut, by independent investigative journalist Leila Younis. She has family in the south of Lebanon, but joining us here today in New York. Thank you so much for being with us. Can you talk about the level of destruction in Lebanon right now, the number of people displaced, what people in the United States should understand, and around the world?
2: Lebanon is a very small country with densely populated urban areas. And so the 1.2 million people that were displaced after March 2nd have created very, very, very difficult conditions across Lebanon. Most of them have been unable to return home. I think what Americans should understand is that there have been not one, but two exoduses from southern Lebanon. The first, of course, happened after March 2nd when Israel issued its sweeping displacement orders for the region. And then when the ceasefire was announced between Lebanon and Israel, people went back to their homes to check on their homes to see if they were still there. Many of them, I remember that day that I saw the highway to the south was backed up, even past Beirut, mattresses on top of cars, people trying to return home and very quickly realizing that this was not a ceasefire at all, that the bombing was continuing. And we can talk about the death toll since this so-called ceasefire went into effect. But essentially, a second exodus then occurred out of southern Lebanon. And now people are back in shelters, back in tents on the streets of Beirut, and back, in sort of rentals that they're kind of pooling funds to be able to afford.
1: According to Lebanon's health ministry, Israeli strikes on southern Lebanon killed 17 people on Monday alone in one of the deadliest days since the ceasefire began.
2: 60 people killed over the weekend, then those 17 on Monday. Just today in Zalaya in the western Biqa Valley, the mayor's home was bombed. He was killed alongside four of his relatives, including women and children. I mean, this is the sort of thing that we're seeing every single day. And I think it's important for people to remember that when the ceasefire between Iran and the U.S. and Israel was announced, the fire stopped falling on Iran, right? But when Iran attempted to or announced that Lebanon would be included in the ceasefire, Israel issued an emphatic no by bombing over 100 locations across Lebanon within 10 minutes and killing more than 350 people. So this is really the conditions that we're seeing right now in Lebanon, is escalating attacks across the south. And the destruction, it's hard to describe. I mean, we're talking about entire villages that have been reduced to moonscapes, essentially. People, as Dropsite News recently reported, are pooling funds to buy satellite imagery so that they can check and see whether or not their homes are still there, because they're not able to reach them. Some of the last people, on the border, you spoke earlier about Amal Khalil, the journalist who was assassinated by Israel.
1: She's based in southern Lebanon. She's from southern Lebanon.
2: She's from southern Lebanon. She wasn't based, obviously, where she was. She was actually actually near my village, near the village of Bintij Be'er, where Israel was carrying out demolition operations. And she must have wanted to write about it and report on those operations when she was effectively, you know, stalked to her destination and killed. And another thing I think that we're seeing, another pattern that's repeating, is the Red Cross being barred from reaching victims of Israeli violence. So they were barred from reaching her, and you heard that she survived the initial strike and then died from her wounds because she couldn't be reached. It's a unbelievable story, but we're seeing the same thing repeat.
3: Would the prime minister or president demanding medics be allowed to go in to help her? Of course, then hours later, it was too late.
2: We all know that in emergency response work, every second counts and can be the difference between life and death. And so with similar reports emerging, one of a Syrian family struck and left basically to die near Deir Sirian, another family in Majd al-Salem. And this is something that we're seeing now repeat over and over, is Red Cross being barred from rescuing the people, civilians that are being struck.
3: How is the situation in Lebanon comparable to what Israel has been doing in Gaza? Just last week, the Israeli Defense Minister Israel Katz said, quote, "The fate of southern Lebanon will be the same as that of Gaza." Earlier this year, a senior Israeli official told Axios, quote, "We're going to do what we did in Gaza." Can you explain what the yellow line is that Israel has established?
2: So the yellow line began, right, in Gaza when after the ceasefire that was announced there. 60% of the Gaza Strip now is enveloped in this so-called yellow line. Residents of these areas that have been ethnically cleansed there, when they try to access them, have been shot and killed. The same thing is effectively happening in southern Lebanon. There's now been a new yellow line declared. It is 6 kilometers, approximately, into 10 kilometers, 6 miles into Lebanese territory. So this is dozens of villages that now no one can technically access. They're calling it a, quote, forward defensive zone, but I shouldn't have to tell you that there's nothing defensive about it. It's an offensive operation, and they're using the word cleanse to describe what they're doing there. They're just, you know, bulldozing homes. We just saw over the weekend a mosque destroyed, a school destroyed. When the Israeli military destroyed a 100-year-old community center in the town of Dwir in the south, Press TV correspondent, I want to read you a quote that he wrote after that. He said, his name is Hadi Hutait, and he said, "We can barely process the amount of terror against our people. The collective memory of a century has been erased." And I think that, you know, really sounds a lot like what we've seen in Gaza.
3: If you can talk about this round of talks, first time that Israel is having with Lebanon in Washington, D.C. In a recent address, the Hezbollah leader, Naim Qassem, said, quote, "Direct negotiations are a free concession without results, serving the interests of Netanyahu, who seeks a symbolic image of victory, and serving Trump ahead of the midterm elections." Also talk about where Hezbollah fits into this picture and how people who are not Hezbollah in Lebanon feel.
2: It's quite a complicated picture. I mean, I think it's important for people to remember that Israel actually did occupy southern Lebanon for 18 years. Liberation was in 2000. And after that, Israel was declared an enemy state by Lebanon. So, you know, people in Lebanon, you're not actually, by law, you're not allowed to speak to Israelis. They are in official Lebanese media referred to as the enemy. And so direct talks are quite a big deal for Lebanon. It hasn't happened in 3 decades, at least in a public form. And so, you know, to remind you what I said earlier, which is that when the ceasefire was declared in Iran, the bomb stopped falling on Iran. But, you know, Lebanon is negotiating under fire and from an extremely weak position. You know, we don't have a Strait of Hormuz that we can kind of dangle as a bargaining chip. So the government is attempting to kind of signal to the Americans that, listen, we're committed to disarming Hezbollah. We are, you know, these direct talks are kind of a way to signal that, this willingness to kind of, you know, change 3 decades of kind of indirect talks with Israel. However, with Hezbollah not being at the table and announcing that, hey, because we're not at the table, you know, and because these talks are direct, we will not be consenting to anything that comes out of them, with dozens of people being killed every single day in the south, it's hard to see these talks as anything but sort of like a background political theater while a, you know, war rages in the south of Lebanon and in the Bekaa Valley.
3: Leila Younis, I want to thank you for being with us, investigative journalist and writer based in Beirut, speaking to us, though, here in New York. Leila is a contributor to Dropsite News. Coming up, Back Talker, an American memoir. We'll speak with the acclaimed constitutional law scholar Kimberly Crenshaw, known for her work on critical race theory and intersectionality. Where does this country stand today? Stay with us.

0: Yo que pensé, nunca me iría
1: Evelyn, de ti que I'm leaving. Performed by Julieta Venegas in our Democracy Now! Studio. To see the whole interview with Julieta and her music in our studio, go to democracynow.org in English and in Spanish. This is Democracy Now! I'm Amy Goodman. We end today's show with the acclaimed legal scholar Kimberly Crenshaw, professor of law at UCLA and Columbia University, executive director of the African American Policy Forum. She coined the term intersectionality in 1989, which she's described as a lens through which you can see where power comes and collides, where it interlocks and intersects. Kimberly Crenshaw went on to write, it's not simply that there's a race problem here, a gender problem here, and a class or LGBTQ problem here. Many times that framework erases what happens to people who are subject to all of these things. Kimberly Crenshaw is also a leading scholar in the field of critical race theory. For years, President Trump has led a campaign against CRT as part of a broader attack on how history is taught and told in the country. Well, Kimberly Williams Crenshaw has just published a new book. It's titled Backtalker, an American memoir. In the book, she writes, quote, when the federal government silences the past, it destroys the foundation upon which civil rights and equality are grounded. Professor Crenshaw, it's such an honor to have you here. Backtalker. What does that mean?
2: Backtalker is a frame that I use to encourage people to talk back against claims that the world as we have experienced it is the way it can only be, that there is no reason to continue to advocate for change, that what we have is pretty much all we deserve. I am thinking about backtalking as the kind of resistance that we need to the logics that tell us that the world is pretty much okay the way it is, and we know it isn't.
1: So put that backtalk against the Voting Rights Act and what has happened with it. And for people who don't understand what exactly has happened, and if you can also talk about the Supreme Court finding that Louisiana's current congressional map is unconstitutional, which followed Governor Landry suspending the state's primaries for the U.S. House of Representatives.
2: Well, the Voting Rights Act was the crown jewel of the civil rights movement, in part because it said, look, it doesn't matter the specific thing that you're doing to undermine the voting strength of traditionally excluded populations. The Voting Rights Act protects against intentional or effective disenfranchisement of protected groups. Well, what this Supreme Court has now said is that if you take race into account in trying to address racism in the voting rights system, that you are the one that is guilty of creating a racialized system. So what they're effectively saying is that if you draw a district in order to protect an incumbent, that's okay. If you draw a district in order to maximize minority voting strength, that's not okay. Now, let's be clear about one thing. Incumbency is often the product of racial power. Incumbency, particularly in Louisiana, is made and reinforced by packing, cracking, stacking African-American voters. What they're basically saying is you have to take the baseline as is. Even though that's the product of race discrimination, if you try to remedy the racial discrimination that's built into incumbency, that's when you're being racist. That's the problem. So it's turning reality completely on its head and destroying the Voting Rights Act while they're doing so.
1: So you are known around the world for your work on intersectionality, on critical race theory, but let's hear for a moment the personal story behind the public intellectual. Talk about how you came to be Kimberly Williams Crenshaw, your background.
2: Well, I wrote this book as a tribute to my parents, who were, as we call them, race men and women of the 20th century. What that meant is that they were vigilant in pushing back against the barriers, the illegitimate ways in which Black people were told that they didn't belong young in this country. My mother integrated her local swimming pool when she was 3 years old. So they were keen to make it clear that we understood the history upon which we stood, the places and spaces of racial discrimination, but also that we were prepared to walk into institutions that were being opened at that very time. You know, a lot of people think that this period of discrimination and segregation was ancient history, a long time ago. It was during my lifetime. I was born into a society in which I was not free. I was born before the Voting Rights Act, the Civil Rights Act of 64 and 65. So when my parents raised us, they raised us to be aware that the context that we were in might often be shaped by illegitimate racial barriers, but also raised us to be prepared to talk back to them. That's what we had to do at the dinner table. That's how they shaped me. So much of the book is trying to trace the arc of the civil rights movement and locate my parents' nurturing to allow me to be able to understand and talk back against racial power when I saw it.
1: Where did you grow up?
2: I grew up in Canton, Ohio, an industrial town in the Midwest on its way from the South to Chicago and Detroit. A lot of black folks escaping the South ended up staying in Canton, Ohio, and being part of the industrial core there.
1: Talk about what exactly intersectionality is and critical race theory, mm-hmm. and what it means today under President Trump, the vicious attack, and how that was really the underpinning of DEI.
2: Yeah, well, intersectionality just refers to the idea that disadvantage, discrimination, marginalization often is based on more than one axis of inequality. Those often overlap. They reinforce each other. So I began to write in this arena when I was trying to understand how black women who sometimes sued employers because they were subject to gender discrimination and race discrimination. Many times black jobs were for men and women's jobs were for white women, which meant that there was precious little space for African American women. But courts couldn't really understand that. They were saying, you know, how can you claim race discrimination because we hire black people? They just happen to be men. How can you claim gender discrimination? We hire women. They just happen to be white. And I couldn't understand what the courts couldn't understand. So I was looking for a metaphor, a way that would allow judges to understand that discrimination isn't just along one axis or another, but just like intersections, they might crisscross each other. So intersectionality was really a remedial framework for judges that are supposed to be very smart, but they weren't that smart at all when it came to understanding what black women were experiencing.
1: Can you talk about Clarence Thomas and the tensions around his confirmation as justice of the Supreme Court? You write a lot about this.
2: Yeah. So when Clarence Thomas was nominated for to take over the seat that Thurgood Marshall had occupied, the great civil rights giant, my initial thought was, this isn't going to work. Everybody knows there's a difference between Clarence Thomas and Thurgood Marshall. And to my surprise and disillusionment, a lot of people didn't understand the difference between the two. Eventually, there became a moment when it was known that there was someone, a former employee, who had told someone that she'd been sexually harassed by him. That person turned out to be Anita Hill. Turned out I knew Anita. There weren't a whole lot of black women law professors. So I contacted her. I offered support. Before I knew it, I was on my way to Washington, D.C. to support her. But the shocking thing that happened was when Clarence Thomas denounced the entire inquiry as a high-tech lynching. And what that did was it provided a metaphor for him to speak to the history of anti-blackness, to place himself in the middle of that narrative, and to draw a support of large numbers of African Americans to his side. And she had nothing equivalent that she could say.
1: I wanted to turn to then-Senator, Senate Judiciary Committee Chair Joe Biden.
2: Joe Biden, yes.
1: Questioning Anita Hill back in 1991.
3: Can you tell the committee what was the most embarrassing of all the incidences that you have alleged?
4: I think the one that was the most embarrassing was his discussion of pornography involving these women with large breasts and engaged in a variety of sex with different people or animals. That was the thing that embarrassed me the most and made me feel the most humiliated.
1: Law professor Anita Hill testifying at the confirmation hearing of Clarence Thomas. Professor Crenshaw, the lessons you draw from what happened there and what it means for today.
2: You know, Amy, I want to take you to the moment that Clarence Thomas was finally confirmed. My co-founder of AAPF, Luke Harris, and I were sitting on the stairs of the Supreme Court. At that moment, I said, this is going to change the rest of our lives. Luke said, all because they refused to believe a black woman. I call this a massive intersectional failure. A coalition of civil rights groups, feminist groups, they successfully blocked Bork. Clarence Thomas was basically an acolyte of Bork. There wasn't really much daylight between them. What was different was Clarence Thomas was able to wrap himself in a sympathetic framework as someone who was being unfairly treated by the testimony and Anita Hill, partly because the history of black women, the experiences that they've had with sexual harassment really since we arrived here, and the fact that black women were some of the first plaintiffs in sexual harassment cases, that just wasn't part of the common knowledge. So she was framed as someone who was complaining about something that black women don't complain about. There was an op-ed in the New York Times that said that what Clarence Thomas had done to Anita was just basically down-home courting. So there was a cultural defense that was being made to block the significance of her testimony. So what we often say now is when we look at some of the consequences of that failure, some of the long-term results of that, we've lost campaign finance reform on a 5-4 vote. We lost Section 5 of the Voting Rights Act, 5-4 votes. We look at all the 5-4 votes that were made possible by that failure to believe Anita Hill, and we have to recognize that this intersectional failure not only impacts black women, not only impacts communities of color, it undermined the security and the democracy of the entire nation.
1: Before we go, if you could define CRT, critical race theory, also talk about what gives you hope today.
2: Well, critical race theory is basically the study of the way that racial disempowerment and other forms of exclusion are not principally the product of individual people making decisions to exclude people because they hate them for the color of their skin. Critical race theory looks at the ways that institutions, once they've been structured in contexts where people of color had not been part of it, that exclusion can continue even if there isn't explicit policies and practices that say black people, brown people, Asian people can't come in. It's embedded in our systems. I often liken it to asbestos. We used to build institutions with asbestos, right? And we know it's toxic. It would be crazy to say that we can protect ourselves from asbestos-related diseases by stop talking about asbestos, stop looking at it, stop teaching people how to find it. That would make no sense whatsoever. Critical race theory says the same thing about race and racial exclusion.
1: And what gives you hope?
2: What gives me hope is the fact that when I was born, Amy, there was no reason to really have faith that this American Republic would actually reform itself, would create opportunities. Yet there was the recognition that the one thing that was clear is if we didn't fight it, if we didn't prepare ourselves for these opportunities, they would never come. I'm hopeful because that same energy, that same recognition, I think is growing all over the United States today. We have to be willing to speak against power, to back talk against all those who tell us it's impossible, because we know it's not impossible. It's happened before. It can happen again.
1: So you say back talking is the answer to backsliding.
2: Back talking is the answer to authoritarian backsliding.
1: Kimberly Williams Crenshaw, professor of law at UCLA and Columbia University. Her new book, Back Talker, an American memoir. She's also the co-founder and executive director of the African American Policy Forum, the AAPF. That does it for today's show. I'll be in Minneapolis on Thursday night and Friday morning for screenings of the new documentary about Democracy Now! Steal This Story, Please. I'll be at the Main in Minneapolis, then in Chicago on Friday night, Saturday afternoon, and Saturday evening at the Music Box Movie Theater, joined by Juan Gonzalez and the film's directors, Tia Lesson and Carl Diehl. Then on to Milwaukee at noon on Sunday at the Oriental, a massive theater in Milwaukee. You can check our website at democracynow.org for all details. That does it for our show. I'm Amy Goodman. This is another edition of Democracy Now!

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2: Welcome to The Menu on Native America Calling. I'm Andy Murphy. Some of its participants in an indigenous food program have found life-changing success. We'll hear about that and how Native America Calling played a part in the program's inception almost two decades ago. And a Dine chef is trying to keep up with his newfound celebrity after coming out on top of the primetime TV cooking competition, Chopped. We'll talk with Justin Pioshi about his high-profile win. The Menu on Native America Calling continues after the news.

0: This is National Native News. I'm Jill Freitas. Actor Nathan Chasing Horse, known for his role in Dances with Wolves, has been sentenced in Nevada to 37 years to life in prison after being convicted of sexually assaulting Indigenous women and girls. A jury found him guilty on 13 charges, mostly involving sexual abuse. Prosecutors say he used his position as a Lakota spiritual leader to gain trust and manipulate victims over many years. One woman, who was just 14 when the abuse began, told the court her childhood was taken from her. Chasing Horse was arrested in 2023 and has denied the charges. U.S. Forest personnel have been visiting Southeast Alaska communities to understand how residents want the Tongass National Forest used. The federal agency is doing a comprehensive revision on the Tongass National Forest Plan, which will guide long-term management. They're focusing on tribal, subsistence, recreation, tourism, and timber aspects. Forest Deputy Supervisor Barb Miranda with the Forest Service visited Wrangell last week and gave a brief presentation to community members.
1: Down in the lower 48, the towns, the wild places are surrounded by civilization. Here, it's the opposite. We have our communities that are surrounded by this wild place that provides us so much for our food, for our subsistence, and for our economies.
0: Miranda says the plan aims to balance ecological preservation and community needs. Towards the back of the room were activities where people could write down their thoughts and take a survey. Community members highlighted the importance of balancing commercial activities like logging and recreation with subsistence needs. Albert Reinhardt is the tribal administrator for the Wrangell Cooperative Association. He just finished an activity that had him identify the greatest subsistence harvest in a certain area of the Tongass.
2: Subsistence is important to a lot of our smaller communities, rural communities. If we're going to be planning anything, it should be to help those habitats prosper and have our subsistence game be available.
0: The current comprehensive plan for the Tongass was revised in 1997 and was last amended in 2016. The deadline for Southeast communities to comment is May 6th. The U.S. Forest Service plans to release a draft of the environmental impact statement in November, with a 90-day comment period following. Additionally, they plan to release the final draft of the statement in the summer of 2027 and the final plan in January of 2028. This story was provided by KSTK's Colette Czarnecki. The Federal Subsistence Board last week voted to uphold Ketchikan's rural designation. That's after two tribal organizations on Prince of Wales Island submitted requests for reconsideration to the Federal Office of Subsistence Management last July. The Federal Subsistence Board voted in 2025 to reclassify Ketchikan from a non-rural status, allowing all residents to hunt and fish on federally managed lands and waters that were previously close to them. That designation was challenged by Craig's tribe and Native Corporation. They said the board failed to fully consider the unintended consequences of allowing new subsistence hunters from Ketchikan to access POW's deer population. The Ketchikan Indian community was in favor of the rural designation and worked for years to get rights to federally regulated subsistence activities. The tribe argued that the rural designation allows its tribal citizens to exercise traditional subsistence practices. The vote to sustain Ketchikan's rural designation came in the final hours of the board's four-day wildlife regulatory meeting in Anchorage. The vote also followed an executive session on April 23rd to discuss the request for reconsideration. This story was provided by KRBD's Hunter Morrison. I'm Jill Freitas.
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6: 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This is The Menu on Native America Calling, our regular feature on Indigenous food news and stories. I'm your host and producer, Andy Murphy. Justin Paiocchi has a meet-and-greet event set up tomorrow in New Mexico. The Dinesh Chef has a busy publicity schedule to meet with his newfound fan base after winning the first all-Indigenous cooking competition on the Food Network show, Chopped. We'll catch up with him later to hear what's next. But first, we want to hear about a success story connected to an intensive traditional food program aimed at curbing diabetes. Native Food for Life is a collaboration between tribal health officials and the Physicians Committee on Responsible Medicine. Several participants credit the initiative with major weight loss and other health benefits. You can join our conversation by calling 1-800-996-2848. That's also 1-800-99-NATIVE. Joining me now from Albuquerque, New Mexico, is Jensen Yazzi. He's a photographer and he's Diné. Welcome to The Menu, Jensen.
7: Hello.
6: Hi. Good morning.
7: Good morning.
6: So I want you to take us back to when you made the decision to make that switch in your diet to plant-based. What went into making that decision for you?
7: So when I made the decision was 16 years, 4 months, 29 days ago. My father came home. And he had mentioned, hey, you guys, we're going to go plant-based. And we were looking at him like, what do you mean plant-based? And he was like, well, we're going to go plant-based. This wonderful organization came out to the reservation and they asked us to partake in this lifestyle. And we were like, what is that? And it was kind of funny at first because he did not know how to explain it to us because we had so many questions as a family. And he's like, well, we're going to go plant-based. And my mom and dad did their research. And then they were like, okay, we just need, you know, we need to plan our meals. We need to understand what we need to get rid of in our refrigerator. We need to understand how to cook and get the correct amounts of fiber as bigger portions from getting away from meat. So right before the new year, 16 years, 4 months ago, my family, we got rid of all the old food, the food that no longer, you know, we took everything out of the refrigerator, we gave that food away. And then as time came on, we all went grocery shopping together as a family. And my parents were very, very excited and they told us, oh, well, this is going to benefit us in the long run. Let's just do this as a family. Come on, like, what do we have to lose? And so together as the entire family, we just kind of took it on. And so when the new year came, we ate out right before this happened. We planned out like where we were going to eat at our last times, our last restaurants. And so we ate out and we were kind of like, oh no, like our lives are going to end. And it didn't even seem like that. It more or less, we got to experience a life-changing opportunity. Our food was fresh. We saw more color in our food. We stopped with heartburn. We stopped with health issues. We weren't lethargic. We weren't tired. We weren't exhausted. We actually had energy throughout the day. And slowly our bodies changed and developed into actually us listening to our bodies, actually us experiencing food for the first time in our lives. It was life-changing. And so when the third week came and the fourth week came, my dad and mom sat us down again and they were like, so what do you guys think? And it was hard for us because we got used to it. We got used to eating healthy. We got used to experiencing food for the first time as a family together. And that was something beautiful that we could never give up. So we just stuck with it. And as time progressed and as time moved on, we were all able to just grasp and keep that close to us. And we just cooked together. It brought us together more as a family. The dishes were easier to cook and clean with. The food was more, I get so excited about this. I'm sorry. The food was more delicious, and then we ate more and more food as time went on.
6: Mm-hmm.
7: And it was just something that we all, like, love to do. We love to cook. It's a staple that in our family right now that we take pride in. We take pride in how food makes us feel. We take pride in our cooking. We all do it together in unison.
6: Right. Jensen, do you think it was easier for everybody in the family to do this as a family as opposed to maybe as an individual? Say if your dad came home and was like, you know what, I'm going to make this change and, you know, did it on his own. Do you think it was better to do it as a family?
7: To do it better as a family was a challenge. More or less, our family in a wholesome, we more or less, we kind of love each other in that way. The way we cook, the way we prepare things, like my dad, he'll cut up the vegetables. My mom, she'll saute them. You know, we have like a little system in our home that we, it brings us together. We're not necessarily, not one person just does it all. One person cooks the food. One person cuts the food. One person's doing the dishes. It creates this balance in our family. So no, I don't think it would have worked if my dad was like, okay, well, I'm going to do this alone, because we shop together, we go grocery shopping together, we look forward to our next meal, we plan out our meals, and even till this day, I live away from home, and before I go back to the reservation, I try to go grocery shopping, and I know it's a lot, but I live here in Albuquerque, so when I drive back to Winter Rock, I go grocery shopping in several grocery stores to grab certain delicacies, that's what we like to call them. And then when I go back to the reservation, we have all these beautiful fruits and vegetables, all these little snacks and all these little dried fruits. And like, it's a mission for me now, I to go get banana chips. And so when I go get banana chips and before I head home, I'm literally driving around the city because I don't know how banana chips all of a sudden became a delicacy in this city. And then, so it's just finding these little things that make us happier when we're at home, that we get to relax and enjoy these little foods. And then we create a bigger love between us.
6: Right. And you explained just a while ago about some of the changes you saw in your body. You also had some significant weight loss, right?
7: Yes, Andy. I lost about 100 pounds. And now that I'm more fit, more athletic, more healthy, my muscle is, or the fat that I had was turned, it has, so I lost about 100 pounds and that just like took off all the fat. And now that I'm more healthy and I'm more athletic, I'm able to build more muscle now. Now it's just turning into muscle. Now I'm like noticing my definition changing. I know that my muscles are changing, my body's changing, and it's so beautiful. I like look at myself sometimes in the mirror and I notice that my body's changing and I'm like, wow, this is just because of food. And it really is just eating healthier, eating more fiber, eating more protein. And then when I get cravings, I'm like, I just find what I listen to my body now. And so the more I listen to my body, okay, well, I need to do squats, I need to stretch, I need to go for a walk, I need more water. When I listen to my body, I notice the changes in my body every day as I make these little changes. But correct, it was more or less just listening to my body and hearing what I need to do for it.
6: Right. And just before the show, I asked you how the program still continues to benefit you. And, you know, you talked about, you know, the program is still with you, this Native Food for Life program. Share that with the audience here. How is this program still a part of your life today, 16 years ago since you started?
7: So this program is with me when I wake up, when I drink my coffee, when I drink my tea, when I go grocery shopping. I plan my meals ahead. I make sure I get enough fiber. I make sure I get enough fruits and vegetables every day. This program is my life. This program is just something that I geared my mind, my body, my spirit, and my soul to. I find the balance in everything I eat. I find the balance in making sure I drink enough water, getting my fruits, my vegetables. I'm making sure I'm taking my vitamins. I'm making sure that I listen to my body, and it's an everyday thing. It starts with control. It starts with balance. It starts with understanding that food is medicine. It's understanding that food is health. Food can heal you. Food is powerful. And it's just the cleaner you eat, the more you get connected with your body. And that's something that I hold dear close to me. A lot of times I'm tempted every day by people that are like, hey, let's go out to eat. Hey, let's go do this. Here's a snack. And people give me candy, give me chips, give me junk food. And it's like, oh, hey, here you go. And a lot of people don't know that I'm plant-based. And then I'm like going backwards. And it kind of hurts to tell people that already bought me things or doing things for me, mm-hmm. that, hey, you know, I'm plant-based. I don't eat that. And then

0: but it was a moment of collective power for asserting Native American sovereignty that made international headlines. We'll talk about what's changed in the 10 years since the standoff on the Standing Rock Sioux Reservation on the next Native America Calling.
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0: Aeon.
1: Thank you for tuning in to The Menu on Native America Calling. I'm Andy Murphy, and we're talking about the Native Food for Life program. It's having some success in helping prevent and treat diabetes and other health issues. It started about 17 years ago on the Navajo Nation, inspired in part from a discussion that happened here on Native America Calling back then. And since then, the program has helped hundreds of Native people focus on food as medicine. How do you view food as medicine? There's still time to join this part of our conversation if you call 1-800-996-2848. That's 1-800-99-NATIVE. I want to bring back our guest, Jensen Yazzie. He's been part of the program for 16 years, and he's been living that plant-based lifestyle since. Jensen, you've been sharing your story publicly. You were just at a Gathering of Nations powwow this past weekend, sharing your story for that huge audience there. Why is it important for you to do that? What do you hope people learn from hearing your story, your family's story?
2: What I feel important for people to know is that food is life. Food is medicine. I like to tell people real food has mud, not blood. I like to share the experience of what food has done for me in the most simplest way of finding how simple food can be prepared so easily so you can have that control to be able to share it with others. They didn't have to do anything but eat healthy to be able to share this with people. And it's something that I take pride in. People in my community, people, family members, people here in the city notice how my lifestyle changes. And they'll be like, hey, let's go out to eat. Let's go do things. Let's go cook something. And then I'm telling them that I'm plant-based, and they're like, it changes them. And they're like, whoa. And it's neat to see that change and that actual light click in some people, and like, hey, I want to try that. I want to do that. And just to see how it changes somebody's life, to be able to share a little story of myself. And
1: All right. I want to bring in another guest here. Joining us from Washington, D.C. is Dr. Neil Barnard. He's an adjacent professor of medicine at the George Washington University School of Medicine in Washington, D.C., and the president of the Physicians Committee for

0: Responsible Medicine. Welcome back to Native America Calling, and welcome to The Menu, Dr. Bernard.
1: Well, thank you. It's great to be with you today.
0: All right. So the Native Food for Life program started about 17 years ago. What was the impetus for that, and what did you want to accomplish in that start?
1: Well, I have to actually, first of all, say a huge word of thank you to you and to everybody at Native America Calling. I have to say it was back in 2003, NIH gave us a grant to test different diets for diabetes. And we tested different diets, and the diets that seemed to really work remarkably well was a diet that had beans and grains and vegetables, and it was a totally plant-based diet. And we saw something I'd never seen before, which was diabetes actually going away. So anyhow, a very kind person, Harlan Micasito from Native America Calling, called me up and said, would I talk about it on this program back in 2008? And so I did, and I was describing this plant-based diet, and a caller to the show said, you know what you're talking about, eating beans and eating corn and vegetables, that sounds like our traditions. And she said, it sounds like the traditions of the three sisters. And she and the host were saying that three sisters are corn and beans, and she couldn't remember the third one. So the host said, well, it's squash, corn, beans, and squash. Those are the three sisters. Anyway, I have to confess, I had never heard of the three sisters. Mm-hmm. So as soon as the show was over, I ran to look it up and understand about this amazing tradition of growing these crops in a certain way that they nourish each other. And I was so taken with it that I immediately called the Navajo Nation Special Diabetes Program. And I said, please let me come out and study with you and learn about traditional foods. And so I did. And part one was them teaching me and sharing information with me. And then we, in turn, were able to share what we had learned through our research studies. And that's how the program got started.
0: All right. That's pretty awesome. I'm glad folks were tuned into that a long time ago. I mean, it's so great to hear Jensen's story. And I want to actually ask you about, how nutrition has changed over time, and how does the Native Food for Life program reflect, I guess, what's currently, best practices and for nutrition today?
1: Wonderful, wonderful question. You know, if we look back in time, there are some really wise traditions. And it's amazing to see how you can use corn, plant corn seeds, and you can plant the beans around them. And the beans capture nitrogen from the atmosphere and put it in the ground. And corn can use it as a natural fertilizer, except it's fertilizer entirely from nature. And then you can plant squash around it. And these plants support each other and provide powerful nutrition. But unfortunately, as time has gone on, and through the many disruptions that have occurred historically, those culinary traditions have been disrupted. And we see now government cheese has come in, and sometimes the government food programs have been used, if I dare say it, as almost a way to get rid of some products that maybe the government was trying to push. And then at the same time, fast foods have come in, and all of these have had a disrupting effect. And so we've seen a rise in obesity and diabetes and so forth. The good news is that we can take advantage of these traditions. And for some, maybe where these traditions were totally lost, that we can learn about them and we can plug them in. And we can find ways to make them work with the foods that we like. We can go to the store and we can find corn, that's a grain, but there are so many other grains that we can explore too. Beans, they're great. And there are not just, say, pinto beans or black beans or navy beans. There's a huge number of them and all their cousins like lentils and peas and different vegetables that are now available that might not have been available before. So what we're doing is we're taking traditions, we're reinvesting in them, we're taking advantage of them, but we're able to expand them to a great extent. I should mention maybe just a quick rule, though, before I before I hand it back to you, and that's that I always encourage people to eat from four groups, and those are beans, vegetables, fruits, and whole grains, and have those be part of our daily diet. And also to recognize that we do need a source of vitamin B12 for healthy nerves and healthy blood. And that can be a supplement there. B12 is at every drugstore, grocery store, everywhere. They've all got it. It's also added to some products like breakfast cereals and stuff, but you don't want to miss vitamin B12 because you do need it. But apart from that, things get pretty simple. And after that, it's just enjoy the food.
0: All right. And all of this you mentioned and so much more is encompassed in this program, Native Food for Life. Tell me a little bit about the program now. How do participants get involved and I guess where do folks also, sign up for something like this?
1: Yeah. If people just want to learn more about it, the website is nativepowerplate.org, nativepowerplate.org. And you'll find out information about it. And it's a wonderful thing because a person may just have questions. You might think, would this be for me? Would my family enjoy it together? So people give it a try. Very often people come in and it's a little bit like, kind of putting your toe in the water, thinking, do I really want to go for a swim? And then pretty soon you jump in and you feel the water's pretty good.
0: Mm-hmm. Awesome. All right. I want to bring in another guest. Joining us from Austin, Texas is Dr. Josie Howard. She's a psychiatrist and a citizen of the Cherokee Nation. Welcome to The Menu, Dr. Howard.
2: Thank you, Andy. It's a delight to be here.
0: All right. Well, one of the things that's most challenging for people who are changing their diet is the mental part of this life change, the behavioral changes. Talk about helping Native people, get past that hurdle and understand those mental and behavioral challenges that comes with changing your diet and lifestyle.
2: Yeah, absolutely. Well, I think the behavioral change part of this is so interesting to think about within the context of the history around our food sources. And I think Jensen spoke to this so beautifully in terms of his own experience and his experience as a family and these dietary changes really bringing the family together and bringing so much joy and connection to the family. But you and I had talked about changing your diet is hard. And changing it alone is very, very hard. But changing it in a community, I think, has a lot of power. And part of that is really thinking about the meanings of our food. And for me, I go back in my mind and I think about, when I think about a whole foods, plant-based diet, and the connection with the three sisters, the beans, the corn, and the squash, what I grew up with my grandparents, growing food and gathering food. One of the things that I think about is the way that our cultures were displaced with forced colonization and our sources of food were taken away. And instead, we were given these government-issued commodities. And, as Dr. Barnard eloquently said, they included very low-quality foods like lard and canned meats that were not in our ancestral diets. They were not in part of our traditions and have not served our health well. So I think that part of the behavioral change is not just, I'm going to change my diet and I'm going to eat these different things. It's also the meanings of these food. I think food's bringing food sovereignty and health sovereignty to our communities and really decolonizing the diet. One last aspect of that I wanted to add is just thinking about dairy. Milk and cheese are not part of our traditional diets. At least 75% of natives are lactose intolerant. I think and some of us have very intense symptoms. Some of us have some milder symptoms, but these are European foods that were introduced into the diet and don't serve us well in terms of health outcomes or just everyday quality of life.
0: Mm-hmm. By being part of the program, Dr. Howard, what have you also learned about unique challenges Native people face in accessing some of these foods and some of the nutritional information?
2: Yeah, so I think that a couple of things. I mean, one is really food access, which Jensen talked about. It takes a lot of work. There are kind of food deserts in terms of what's available at grocery stores, and just food availability, food quality availability in general. And then the other thing is education. One thing that I think Physicians Committee and Dr. Barnard are doing beautifully is both educating patients, but also educating physicians. As physicians, we get little to usually no nutritional education, and yet we are seeing patients with diabetes, obesity, heart disease, all of these diseases that are dependent upon behavioral changes to get better. And instead of speaking to those behaviors, like nutrition, we're giving patients medicines. So I think that really educating our communities and educating our physicians that our ancestral foods are good medicine.
0: All right. I want to go back to our guest, Jensen Yazzie, here. Jensen, Dr. Howard is mentioning some challenges, access. I know many reservations, especially rural Native communities, are considered food deserts. And part of the solution your family had was growing your own food. How did taking part in this plant-based diet in the Native Food for Life program, how did it change your food connections or the connections you have with food growers and your backyard gardening?
3: So thank you, Andy. So what it did for us, it gave us that plant sovereignty. It gave us the food sovereignty. It gave us the ability to take back that food sovereignty with our family. We collect seeds. We are able to share these seeds with different people, different friends and family. And then we are more connected with the community. We meet people all the time that are like, hey, you gardened? We share our seeds with them. They share their seeds with us. And now we have like tons of seeds, but it just realigned us back with Mother Earth. It realigned us with learning the cycles of the planet and when to plant, when not to plant, when season starts, when we already started preparing our garden and we can't plant until May, like the end of May, first week of June. And so we already are expecting when to plant. And because it's so cold on the reservation that if we start planting now, our plants are going to freeze. So we already are getting in sync with the earth and understanding when to plant, what to plant, how to plant, what vegetables, what fruit mix with what for nitrogen, for oxygen, what we can't put in the greenhouse, what we can't put in the greenhouse.
0: Got it.
3: So it more or less just gave us that sovereignty back as a family, and we're able to work together and look forward to it and sit down and spend time and laugh. And it just brought us more close together as a family.
0: Right. Awesome. All right. Well, that was Jensen Yazzie from the Native Food for Life program. We'll be back after this break with more of The Menu.
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0: You're listening to The Menu on Native America Calling. I'm Andy Murphy. The popular cooking competition show Chopped recently hosted a special Indigenous episode, exposing viewers to the richness and diversity of Native foods and flavors during primetime. Under the clock, four chef contestants were challenged to make an appetizer, entree, and dessert with a basket of mystery ingredients. And in this episode, many of the ingredients were Indigenous.
1: Open it up.
2: What do we have here?
1: And you'll be working with staghorn sumac.
3: Sumac is great. It's going to have that tartness.
4: Smells like yogurt.
1: Pawpaw pulp.
5: The pawpaw has a very tropical smell to me, like papaya or mango.
2: Whitefish.
1: Whitefish.
4: Bunch of bones in this one.
1: And cacheroni.
3: Oh, I have tiny fry breads.
4: This basket is gnarly. It's going to be a lot of fun to work with. I can't wait to start cooking.
0: Menominee chef Jessica Walks First of Ketupanan Kitchen made a pan-seared sumac and garlic whitefish with a pawpaw maple glaze on a tiny fry bread. She saw her participation in the competition as a message for the Native community.
6: Being right here today, all of us, I mean, we have families that look up to us, communities that look up to us. It's a big step for every one of us. And for my grandchildren and child to see that, then they know that it's okay to chase their dreams.
0: Among the familiar staples, chefs were also challenged to use oddball ingredients like a sweet corn ice cream sandwich in the second round. Chef Ray Narano is Santa Clara and Odawa and the owner of Minko Native American Fusion. He tried tamping down the ice cream sweetness.
7: I'm adding the ice cream. I'm hoping that the tang of goat cheese will help to balance out the dish because the ice cream was just super sweet. I started to run my own business 3 years ago. Minko Native American Fusion is a catering business and a food truck. My son works with me, my daughters work with me, and I'm trying to pass down what I know to them.
0: Small mistakes is what it comes down to in this competition, and the decision to eliminate any chef was a hard one to make, the judges said, especially when there were only two chefs left, Mariah Gladstone and Justin Paiocchi.
1: Final seconds of the final round, chefs. 10, 9.
0: Dinesh Chef Justin made quick work to get a bread pudding started for this last dessert round. Chef Mariah is the creator of Indigi Kitchen. She used sweet potatoes to make a muffin. Her goal as a Chopped contestant was to claim space for Indigenous food and people.
3: I feel like this is a dish to show people that Native foods, like Native people, are not living in the past. We're here, we're doing something amazing every day in the 21st century.
0: In the end, someone had to win, and that was Chef Justin Paiocchi. Judge and Potawatomi chef Stephanie Despain praised the textures he managed to get on the plate in 30 minutes. Renowned Lakota chef Sean Sherman was the other Native judge, and I caught up with him for a recap of the episode. He said the significance of the event was not lost on him.
8: I mean, I think it's just great that we're cracking into that mainstream, that we're starting to get people to be more aware of Indigenous foods everywhere. And, you know, even though one winner had to come out of a show like that, that really it was a win for all of us to be able to be on there, to continue just to, you know, make it more normal to see Indigenous peoples and cultures and foods out there in the world.
0: He added that the show's popularity and exposure can serve to propel the Native chef contestants in their culinary work and field.
8: I thought everybody did a great job. And, you know, I thought it's a wonderful thing to share, to showcase like modern Indigenous foods from these different perspectives. I think that people will be able to really utilize that attention that they got to be able to show the importance of the work that we're all doing.
0: Joining us now from Farmington, New Mexico, is Justin Paiocchi. He's the chef and owner of the Paiocchi Food Group and a James Beard Award Best Chef finalist. He's Dineh. Welcome back to The Menu, Justin.
9: Hey, how's it going?
0: Going pretty good. Congratulations. So you've known for almost a year and a half what the rest of us learned last Tuesday, that you are the winner of the Chopped Indigenous Inspirations competition. What was keeping that secret like for so long?
9: To be honest, it was not giving up the money that was earned or the payout, because if I had broke my silence, I wouldn't be able to receive the money that we won for Paiuchi Food Group. And like all struggling businesses, you know what I mean? That chunk of change can really help and do wonders for small businesses like ourselves.
0: Right, right. How has winning and adding that to your resume, how has that changed your life since? You know, I know it's only been a week.
9: Yeah, so it's pretty awesome in a sense that, well, first and foremost, like, it's awesome to see Native Americans winning on the big screen again. I mean, there's been small pockets of us and being recognized in movies and such like that, but now we're being recognized for the culinary field, which I think has been taken advantage of for a really long time. And so it's just an honor and a privilege to be able to be a voice in the front for now, speaking and being able to teach that us Native people and our foods are still here. We're not going anywhere.
0: Right. How did you get on the show in the first place? Was there like a tryout session or?
9: So Food Network has been knocking on my door for quite some time now. And I actually turned down about 9 different shows or something like that before this actually happened. None of them really fit into what I was trying to help promote, or I didn't feel it was the right time, or all the above. Certain things just kept me from saying yes. But once I heard that there was going to be an Indigenous Chop Challenge and they presented it to me, I immediately jumped on it and said, yes, I want to be a part of this. I need to be a part of this because I have something to say. So I said yes, and now we are here.
0: Yeah, yeah. Tell me about, like, getting ready for the competition for, I guess, that first round. What were some of the things you were thinking? How did you prepare?
9: So I've been in competitions before, and I've been pretty, I've done pretty well with them. So I just, the first thing I remember is to stay calm, but always have a backup plan. And, with the bones, I didn't want to mess around with them too much. With the whitefish, which I knew that were going to be one of my biggest hurdles. So I just ended up, not in a sense cheating, but just taking out the bones all at once instead of picking at them, because that would be a big waste of time. And 20 minutes goes faster than you think. So that was my approach for the first round. Prior to that, I didn't really get to train so much. I've been asked on different interviews whether or not, like, I put a basket in front of me, or had my people put a basket in front of me just to get ready for the show. Like, we were really, like, going back to back to back to back events at Paiuchi Food Group across the country. And so the night before, I flew in, like, I don't know, I got to my room like 11 o'clock or something like that at night. I couldn't sleep because I was so anxious, and had to be over at the studio by 5 o'clock or something like that. We started filming around 6. And whether you won or lost, you had to stay there throughout the whole day, and none of us got to leave until around 10 o'clock or so in the evening time. So it was a long day.
0: Oh, my goodness. What are some of the things you learned from competing like that in such a high-stakes situation?
9: Well, like I said, I'm not really a stranger to competition, not saying I'm the best or anything like that, but I did learn that I'm still able, even in my old age, I'm going to be 40 years old this year, that I can still run around the kitchen with some of the best of them. And including my peers and my colleagues who were actually my competition this round. And they all gave me a good run for my money. I mean, they're all very talented in their own rights. They're more smart in certain areas, especially Mariah. Mariah is I keep telling everybody she's a force to be reckoned with, and I don't say that lightly. She's like to say that her and Sean are very smart when it comes to knowledge about native foods, and they're really great teachers. But also, behind it all, they know their way around the kitchen. So Mariah was, I was glad to see her there.
0: All right. And during the show, we saw some of the, well, you know, everybody had something that they struggled with a little bit. And sometimes those turned into mistakes that, you know, led to them being, you know, voted off of the show. But you had a couple of mistakes that, you know, also, you know, caused roadblocks in your success there. Tell me a little bit about those mistakes and what it was like for you at that moment to just get over them and make sure you got something on the plate at the end of the clock there.
9: Yeah, so the first round, I'll tell you, that fish was supposed to be plated the opposite way. The skin was supposed to be up. But for some reason, I rushed it too fast, and I just put the fish down on its skin. But I already knew if I plated all the other ones the opposite way that they were going to nick me on that. They were going to give one of the judges the one with the skin down, and then the rest of them that perfect skin up, and that would look even worse. So I kept them all cohesive, just to save face. Second round was definitely the red chili foam that I was trying to push for, and rushing it again, I didn't strain the sauce that was supposed to go into the ISI canister or the ISI canister, and that's why it clogged. And I knew what I was doing, and I just didn't do it. Like, it was really frustrating when I seen it just barely splatting out. I was like, oh no, I didn't freaking strain my sauce. And so I just didn't panic, and I put, when I squeezed it onto the little paper towel, I noticed it looked like a blood splatter. So bison having to be killed anyway in order for us to utilize the meat, I commemorated the kill along with that plate. So the splatter is supposed to replicate the butchering process of the animal, but also to show that an animal really does have to give its life in order for us to utilize the meat as food. And so that was kind of all in respect at the same time, but just doing what I could in order to save face again during that time. Last round, I think the anti-griddle malfunctioning, or I don't know what I did wrong for that, because usually it's really, really, really cold. Like, if you put your hand on it, like, sometimes it'll burn you.
0: Mm-hmm.
9: So I just went with it, and my thought process was to put the whipped cream on the anti-griddle, and then smooth it out and make like little round frozen pucks that would go on top of my bread pudding. And that didn't work. So I just was like, all right, just got to foam it on top of here. And so I didn't freak out. I knew that the pemmican and berry sauce was a little thick, but it kind of looked cool. It reminded me of what we call out here hogback. It's like a couple miles east of Shiprock. And there's a rock that's called a hogback, and it looks just like that little mound that I put on the plate. And so I went with that because it was a little thicker than I wanted it to be. It was a little salt forward. I'll agree with Piet when she called that out. But mm-hmm. I wanted to show that the salt is in the pemmican for a reason. It's it's meant to preserve the meat. And so I just went with the flow. And luckily, Sean kind of respected that I kept the gaminess and also the saltiness, because that's an important part of actually creating pemmican.
0: Right.
9: So just little steps here and there. And the show didn't show, the episode didn't show that I actually cut my finger. So I had, the second round, I nicked my finger on accident. Like, I just barely rubbed my finger across my knife somehow. And then I noticed it and I had to call cut. And one thing during the show that I like to tell people now is that once that clock starts, it doesn't stop. No matter what.
0: Oh, so no. It
9: was like, yeah, luckily they have a really good team. They've done this many, many, many, many times before. And so they take everything off of your station while you're getting cleaned up. They put a whole new set on top of there and then kind of put the foods that you were utilizing in the same spot. So it looks just like it was before.
0: Okay. All right. Well, we only have like a half a minute here before the end of the show. During the episode, you mentioned your mom and your sister. Tell me about how they connect to your cooking career, and they deserve just as many accolades.
9: Definitely. They're the yin to my yang, and the tripod represents, of course, the Holy Trinity with our beliefs, but also us as a unit. And so my mom is the bottom. She holds Tia and I up, and they deserve all the recognition in the world. And in order to book us, I mean, we have social media, Instagram, Facebook, PaiocheFoodGroup@gmail is our email. So that's how anybody can get a hold of us if they need to. And I give them all the credit in the world as well, my sister and my mom.
0: All right. And it's their birthdays today, right?
9: It is. Nobody knows that they share a birthday. If Tia was born 30 minutes later, she would have been born the next day.
0: Yeah. All right. Well, thank you so much. That is the end of our show here. I want to say thank you to everybody who was on. We heard from Justin Paiocchi just then, Jensen Yazzie, Dr. Josie Howard, and Dr. Neil Barnard. I'm Andy Murphy. This is The Menu on Native America Calling.

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All right, welcome back, everybody. It is time for episode number 145 of Blank Tape Radio. I'm your host, Jim Bowers, and I am broadcasting to you live through the radio airwaves from deep within the KNBC subterranean radio bunker. Last weekend was Willie Nelson's birthday while I was supposed to be on the air, and I had to go celebrate because I share a birthday with him. How about that?

Hey, so I brought a bunch of fun vinyl records down to play for you over the next hour here on KMBC, and I'll be playing them. I've got a couple of guests in the studio. I might make them talk about their traumatic childhoods on the air for a few minutes. I'm just kidding. I will not do that to them. They're over here laughing. We're going to start off with a little bit of the Kinks tonight, and we're going to be playing a bunch of fun music from all kinds of bands that I love, and it's just going to be kind of random and cool. So hang out. We're going to have a good time.

All right, ladies and gentlemen, we just started off with the Kinks, Sitting on My Sofa, from the Kink Controversy. Sitting on my sofa, sipping on my soda. I do that once in a while, but not very often. I've been a bit too busy lately for that. Anyway, you know what? The Knack just announced that they are reuniting without Doug Figer, but I think it's his kid or something is going to sing for them now. Pretty exciting stuff. The Knack of My Sharona fame. But in case you did not know, their album that has that song on it called Get the Knack, it's pretty much a masterpiece record. I'm not going to make you hear My Sharona. You can hear that on damn near any. I bet if you turn the dial right now, My Sharona is going to be on somewhere, even still, all these years later. We're going to play one called Let Me Out, and it is sung from the point of view of something that most men have. If they unzip their pants, they'll see it right there. And this song is written from the point of view of that human organ. Here you are. It's The Knack.

All right. That was Dr. Feelgood. Well, it's funny. Computers, this is one more reason we shouldn't probably trust our future to AI. The computer here says that that song came out in 1989, but I'm here to let you know it was at least a decade before that, probably 12 or 13 years before that. That, again, was Dr. Feelgood. Wilco Johnson wrote and played that one, and I'm not sure if he sang it or not. I can't confess to know everything about everything. Anyway, before that, we had The Undertones from Ireland, also from 1979, with You Got My Number, Why Don't You Use It? That is a non-album track that didn't come out on any particular album, so in order to find it, you've got to find an original 45 RPM single. Or find some kind of a greatest hits, best of sort of comp or something like that. Before that, we had The Knack with Let Me Out from their debut masterpiece record called Get the Knack. It really is a masterpiece, and a lot of people only know them because of My Sharona. And most people only know a couple things about My Sharona, and a lot of people don't know that My Sharona has probably the best guitar solo ever performed on a record, and that that record was recorded 100% completely live. There are no overdubs on it at all. It was recorded in Capitol's B Studios, where the Beach Boys and the Beatles both recorded, and they just hammered that sucker out completely live. Even Kurt Cobain from Nirvana regarded it as one of his top five favorite records. So that's The Knack. Anyway, I'm going to play you a little bit of Tom Petty right now. I am about to have a birthday party, even though my birthday was last weekend. I'm having one on this coming Saturday, and I'm going to be playing some music myself. It's going to be down at the Tap Shack at 112 Rice Street around 6 p.m. on Saturday evening. You're welcome to come if you like. And I'm going to be playing some music from throughout my history, and somehow this week this Tom Petty song I'm about to play, it came up in... he's talking about his history in a pretty funny way, and I'm going to try to do something kind of similar, even though I don't have exactly the same story as this one, but you might enjoy it anyway. Let's see here if I can get my arm over to the turntable. Here's Tom Petty with Girl on LSD. You're on KMVC 95.1.

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You're tuned in to Blank Tape Radio, episode number 145, and we're going to keep it on the Spoon Channel for just a moment more. This is an old record from 1998 that I picked up in Reno at Tower Records a long time ago. Neil Young put this record out, as a matter of fact. It's their second album, and Neil Young picked them right up after Elektra dropped them. And the rest is history. This one's called Metal Detector, and we're going to go with a little bit more Texas right after this.

0: All right. That was the legend David Johansen, singer and frontman of the New York Dolls, the incomparable, amazing, better than any band you like, New York Dolls. I'm just messing with you because I can, because I have the microphone and you don't. Okay, so I'm going to play some, let's see here. What do we got over here? What is coming? Oh, something. This must be very serious. Well, you are tuned to KNBC. I would like to thank all of you for helping us reach our $5,000 fund drive goal.
1: Some time ago, back on the East Coast, in New York City to be exact, a bunch of artists and painters and sculptors and musicians and poets and writers and actors and dancers and architects all started feeling real superior to their ego counterparts out on the West Coast. So they all got together and decided they would show those snotty surfer upstarts a thing or two about the Big Apple, and they hired themselves a truck. It was a big, spanking new, white, shiny, chrome-plated cab over Peterbilt with mud flaps, stereo, TV, AM and FM radio, leather seats, and a Naugahyde sleeper. All fresh with new American flag decals and art arc printed on the side of the door with solid 24-karat gold leaf type. And they filled up this truck with the most significant piles and influential heaps of artwork to ever be assembled in modern times, and sent it west to chide, cajole, humble, and humiliate the Golden Bear. And this is the true story of that truck. Truckload of art.

0: We were just talking in the studio about some of the best pedal steel guitar players ever. Talking about Lloyd Maines, talking about Lloyd Green, talking about, J.D. Maness. This is Curly Chaka we're listening to right now.
1: This is his album, I don't remember what it's called,
0: 12 Tons of Steel or something like that.
1: What is that called?
0: Big Hits on Big Steel. Speaking of that voice, don't forget, 45 Graveyard is coming on at 9 p.m. tonight right here on KNVC. If you're ready for some Metallica, you want some Slayer, you want some Megadeth, you want Transformers, more than meets the eye, all of it comes on at 9 p.m. right here on KNVC 95.1 FM. Before that, it's going to be time for Downtown with Dino. Downtown with Dino. Downtown with Dino. They do it every Wednesday night.
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0: Thank you for hanging out for the last hour here with episode number 145. Blank Tape Radio. We're only five episodes away from the big 150.
4: Good night, sweetheart. Good night.
0: Pretty fun.
2: Good night, sweetheart.
0: Thanks to Peter and James for hanging out in the studio with me while I played records at you with no input from yourself. Sorry about the lack of Paula Abdul. There was absolutely no Rick Astley. Sorry about that. Maybe next week. You never know, because it's Blank Tape Radio. I play anything I damn well please on this show. As you can tell. Anyway, if you would like to come celebrate my 50th year with me, we're going to be down at the Tap Shack on Saturday evening at 6:30 p.m. I'm going to play some music from throughout my 30-plus year-long musical career, and that ended when I moved back to Carson City. And because that's what Carson City does for music careers.
2: Good night.
0: You become a DJ. Anyway. I'm kind of just playing with you. Anyway, yeah. Hope to see you Saturday evening. And between now and then, I'll be at the Red Dog Saloon in Virginia City tomorrow night, Friday evening, to see Davey and the Midnights all the way from Indianapolis, Indiana. I cannot believe I forgot to bring their record in here and play it for you tonight. But nothing but road dogs. We're going to have a good time. And they're playing Saturday evening as well down here in Carson City at the Tap Shack. If you can't wait to catch them, they're going to be playing tomorrow night at the Nevada Museum of Art for Spike McGuire's First Thursdays at the Nevada Museum of Art, and that show's kind of early. I think that goes on at 5 o'clock p.m. or 5:30, but if you don't make that, then you got the Red Dog in Virginia City on Friday evening, and then you got the Little Later Show here in Carson City on Saturday night at the Tap Shack. Anyway, love to see you. If you don't know anything about Davey and the Midnights, Davey Allen used to play keys and guitar for the Animals, Eric Burden and the Animals. You know him from, you know, lots of songs. Anyway, I gotta go. They're pulling the cane over here around my neck. I gotta go. I gotta go.
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0: Hello, Carson City. How you guys doing tonight? We just got in the station. I am not ready to start this night, but we're going to do it anyways. I hope you guys are doing well. Welcome to Downtown with Dino. I am Dino Parr, your host, and I'm here with my co-host, Cooper Castillo, Nastasia Soprizio. I have to turn their mics
1: on. Okay, good.
0: There you go. Do you want to speak now?
2: No.
0: Yeah. Okay. You get the point.
2: I don't want to talk to you.
1: Dean fighting back.
0: I'm also here with Waylon Parr. Okay. And if you guys are tuning in here tonight, you either just randomly got here or you're here for our 1 hour study break. Okay. All the Carson High kids are dealing with finals and AP exams, and I don't know anything of that nature. Why don't you just take a break and listen to some good music? Okay. I'm gonna be playing a lot of just, you know, relaxing classical stuff. Okay, like I'm not even kidding. Like,
1: is there ASMR in this one? Or are we gonna be doing that?
0: Is there ASMR?
2: Yeah, no, that's next week.
0: Next week is the ASMR show.
1: Good.
0: It's gonna be pretty good. Yeah.
2: Man, you a freak, man?
1: Nah.
0: Hey, but either way, if you guys are here for the music or the talk, it's gonna be a great show. So please enjoy this 1 hour of nonsense.

0: All right. I have an interesting statistic for you guys, all right? So for all you people studying for finals out there, guess what? Cheaters tend to have higher GPAs than non-cheaters on tests, okay? 3.41 versus 2.85, which is kind of weird. I have a 3.4, but I don't cheat, okay? Now, I'm not saying anything. I'm not saying you should cheat, but...
1: Liar.
0: But cheating is a serious issue, okay? But, you know, it makes you think, all right? That's an interesting statistic, all right? You know? All right, back to the music.

0: Hello, Carson City. Welcome back to Downtown with Dino, 95.1 KNVC. This is our one-hour study break, okay? So I know everyone is dreading these finals. The AP test for, let's see, history is coming up this Friday, and I don't know what else is happening.
1: AP U.S. History.
0: On
1: Friday. Oh, man, that's a tough one.
2: Mm-hmm. Yeah. Whew.
1: Good luck.
2: Nine minutes to learn still.
0: Yeah, I don't know if I'm going to do too great on that, but I will be studying the night before, like I do on most of them.
3: Probably be studying the morning of, you know.
0: Yeah. Like a second before, right before you get in the parking lot. Yeah.
3: You're watching a video or something.
0: Right. So to lighten up the mood tonight, we're going to play a little game that actually Waylon came up with. It's not underrated or overrated. This game is called Overhated. That's it.
3: What are you getting so excited for?
0: It's when Waylon
1: it's just about hating something. It's fun.
0: Yeah, it's,
3: we're really good at that.
0: Yeah. So these topics are just things that people hate in general, and we're gonna decide if
1: they're overhated.
0: If they're overhated, like okay. If it's like, oh, like nah, people are hating on that way too much.
1: Or
0: you know what I mean,
1: if it deserves more hate.
3: Okay.
0: Yeah.
3: Okay.
0: Yeah. So I'm gonna start off with Stranger Things season 5. What do we think? Because personally, I think it deserves a lot more hate.
3: It does deserve it a deserves, lot more hate.
1: Deserves it deserves so much hate, dude. Yeah. It's so bad. It's because it's insulting to the other seasons.
3: It is. Yeah.
0: It is.
1: An insult. I can't even enjoy the other seasons now.
3: Really, when you're trying to wrap up a show, it really like judges the rest of the show. Yeah.
1: It's hard for me to like not imagine the finale now.
0: Yeah,
1: you know what I mean?
0: It's just so out of place. If you get what I'm talking about,
1: yeah.
0: Like it doesn't belong in that series for some
1: not
0: reason.
1: Not at all.
0: And it's all old and stuff, and it's just so.
3: It was fun seeing it in the movie theater on New Year's Eve.
0: Oh, you did see that.
1: It was so unsatisfying, though. They killed the big bad guy in like five minutes.
3: Yeah, they were saying that like there's no plot armor here. Like,
1: oh my, I know,
0: bro. Like,
3: people will die, and then
0: no one died. Who did die? Did anyone die?
1: Like 11, like maybe.
3: She died.
0: Oh, she didn't. She did.
1: She definitely did not die. It's just so they could. Like, they should have killed some of their most favorite characters. I'm sorry. They should have killed Steve.
0: Steve should have died.
3: They shouldn't have won, honestly. They should.
0: No, they shouldn't have.
1: No, it was
0: I don't
1: just,
0: think so.
1: Just horrible writing.
0: Yeah, really cool.
1: Some of the cinematography was weird.
0: And the ending was just bad. It's like, oh, they're playing D&D.
3: It was unsatisfying.
0: Yeah, really, really not good. So, yeah, that should definitely be hated a lot more.
1: Hated way more.
0: Yeah, and anyone who, like, remotely respects that, I have no respect for them. So,
3: I think that might be going a little far.
1: Nah, it's not. Nah.
0: That's my hot take. Okay, so I'm going to move on here, and we're going to maybe go to something that's not too overhated, but I'm pretty sure it is really hated, okay? Ketchup on eggs? What do you guys think?
3: I think it's overrated. I like ketchup on eggs.
0: It's overhated.
1: That's way overhated.
2: It's way overrated. I don't know.
0: You've never had ketchup on eggs?
2: I've never tried it because I think it's gross.
3: It's so
0: don't you work at like a breakfast place?
2: Yeah, but that doesn't mean I eat breakfast.
1: It does. You need to be like a chef.
0: Yeah. Exactly. You need to be experiencing all your
2: people
0: different...
2: actually always ask me about the food there, and I'm always like, you know, I only take drinks, but I would ask the waitress.

0: SNL skit. Did you ever see that, Cooper?
1: I did, yeah.
0: The Californians. take these to Santa Monica, all the way back to Irvine. That's what we're going to be one day.
2: No, yeah, we're going to be the Nevadan.
0: The Nevadan. Take an 80 to the 50. That's it.
2: That's all we got.
0: To Tahoe and go to Reno.
2: Yeah, that's about it.
0: But, take yourself to Dayton where you belong.
1: Go to Elko.
2: Go to Yerington.
1: Was that an A-15 reference?
2: No, it actually wasn't, oh, so no, you okay, can be no. quiet.
0: We just dog on Yerington and everything we do.
1: We dog
2: on any town outside of Carson and Reno.
0: Specifically Yerington.
2: Specifically Yerington, yeah. So, yeah, pineapple, or no, sorry, ketchup on eggs is pretty overhated, okay? Wayland, stop looking at the list. Hey, what do you guys think about black licorice?
1: I hate black licorice.
2: Me too.
0: What?
1: It is the worst thing on this planet.
0: No, it's just so, like, ugh. Listen,
1: I know it gets a lot of hate. It doesn't get enough.
2: It's underhated.
0: It's so overhated.
3: I don't know. I feel like a lot of people hate on it. I don't know if you hate on it more than it's overrated.
0: It's really good.
1: You remind me of an 80-year-old, Waylon.
0: You know, Waylon is black licorice. If you enjoy it, it means you have higher signs of intelligence.
1: No, it actually means
0: it does.
2: Dude, that's like saying the F students are the inventors.
0: That's true.
1: Listen, if I am like at a party or something, and I see this one person, I'm like, oh, they look cool. I'm gonna go talk to them, and then I see them reach into a bowl of black licorice, like a big handful, and just like start eating it. Yeah. I'm not gonna go up to them.
0: Mm. Yeah. You're not gonna be successful in life.
1: No, this guy. You're not. No,
2: he thinks he's the Wolf of Wall Street. If you don't eat black licorice, you're not gonna make it.
0: Invite all your friends to your home. Get an assortment of red and black licorice into a bowl, and if they only take red, then just unfriend them.
1: No, okay, no, that's what I do. that's what I do. It makes me want to throw up every time I eat it. I'm like, ugh, wow, it's disgusting. So you've had good and plenty.
0: I've had boxes.
1: It's so.
0: I had a box. I had like six jars of different kinds of black licorice.
1: I was at a store in like some random town in like South Nevada, and I saw this bag of old fashioned licorice, and it actually looked like dog food.
2: Yeah, man.
0: South Nevada? Like, is this Vegas?
1: It's like near. It's on the way to Vegas.
0: Is it Pahrump?
1: No, it was Beatty. it was Beatty. I was in the candy store they have there, and I saw this bag of licorice, and it looked like fish food and dog food, and it was disgusting.
2: I don't know. Yeah, no, black licorice should be hated a little more.
3: Just like slightly more.
2: Yeah,
3: because it's already hated on a lot. Like poor black licorice, bro.
2: Nah, but it sucks.
0: Y'all are so mainstream.
1: It's
0: so mainstream.
2: Red licorice.
3: So niche.
1: Like they're shaped like pills.
0: I don't know. I like my licorice kind of.
1: It tastes like medicine. They're shaped like pills, and they taste disgusting.
2: That's true. Okay, what do you guys think about like the new Star Wars trilogy?
1: Force Awakens was good.
2: More hate.
1: Force Awakens was
0: overhated.
1: The other two were bad.
3: It's a little overhated, but I feel like for the hate that is there, it kind of makes sense.
0: The hate makes sense.
3: I feel like the first one was okay, but everything after that was just...
1: First one had so much potential, and then they just ruined it.
2: Yeah, you're right.
0: I don't even have a problem with the first one. I just
2: think what was the first one? Force Awakens?
0: Force Awakens. Force Awakens.
2: It wasn't terrible. It's just that they didn't stick with the canon events.
1: I should probably rewatch Force Awakens, but I don't remember being that bad.
0: The new Star Wars trilogy is not that bad. No. It is not that bad.
1: I didn't even watch them.
3: I think I watched the first one. I was like, nope, I'm just going to stick to the old
0: ones.
3: They're
0: not bad.
1: Rise of Skywalker wasn't good.
0: Okay.
1: It was not
0: okay.
1: good.
0: Okay.
1: Somehow Palpatine returned. Like, you're not going to defend that. You're
0: going to
1: tell me somehow he returned? That's terrible.
2: Yeah, no, that's pretty bad.
0: That is actually insane that they put
1: terrible.
0: That
1: in.
2: Yeah.
1: And then you're going to pull some, changing your last name to Skywalker. Like, come on, bro.
0: Yeah. Kylo Ren carried, though.
1: God, Kylo Ren was so cool, bro.
0: His sword was, like, the coolest thing ever, and they just...
2: That was...
0: I feel like I'm geeking out. I don't even like Star Wars. But, like, dude, they ruined... They ruined his character. Bro.
1: Rogue One was the best Star Wars movie.
0: Rogue One. It's the best Star Wars movie. Rogue One. Yes, it is. It literally is.
1: It's literally not.
2: What about Boba Fett and Grogu?
0: It's Mandalorian.
2: No. Oh yeah, Mandalorian.
1: Return of the Jedi and Revenge of the Sith are tied for the best movie. And then it's Empire Strikes Back.
2: Oh my gosh.
1: And then A New Hope. And then
0: can we just admit that some things in Star Wars are just so stupid? Like how Darth Vader moves. Like he can't move his shoulders. Like, it's just dumb. Like,
1: that's
0: can we just admit that looks horrible?
1: Yeah, that's just the way
2: it is, bro.
0: They're not that great. The old Star Wars movies aren't that great.
2: Dude, I haven't even watched the old Star Wars.

0: Return of the Jedi is probably the best Star Wars movie.
1: You've never watched the old Star Wars movies?
2: No.
3: What?
2: I don't really plan on it.
0: Bro,
2: I think
0: you
2: I've
0: don't
2: watched
0: plan on Oh my
2: I've watched
0: God.
2: Like
1: Who is this guy?
4: He's
1: bro?
4: Not missing out
0: You're
4: though.
0: You're not going to hear
2: I'm the
0: guy.
2: I'm the guy.
0: Because
2: I'm
0: he's
2: going to
0: be dead, okay? You're only going to hear me, maybe Waylon, and for sure Nastasia, cuz she's seen the movies. Well, Waylon says they're all right.
4: There's no point in watching it because all
0: what do you
4: the
0: mean there's no point in watching it. They're great movies.
4: Cuz you don't have to watch it and you can just go to any like you can go to Disneyland, you can go to any Disney store, and the whole plot is spoiled for you. Okay, yeah, you don't need to watch it,
0: but
4: because they have zoom zooms on Darth Vader and all
1: it
4: that stuff, bro.
1: They, it's about the experience. Zoom okay, zoom.
0: Like you're not like I'm not saying you have to catch up before you go to Disneyland. I'm saying you should just watch the movies.
4: Eh.
1: Oh my God,
0: it's like probably the biggest thing that happened in pop culture was.
4: I guess, yeah.
1: Quick side note: have you guys seen the new movie on Netflix, Swapped, with all the little animals?
0: Mm-mm.
4: No.
1: Most Swapped? Insane plot twist I have ever seen in my life.
2: Are you talking about the one with the hamster?
1: Or like the little,
4: Hopped.
1: The Hopped.
4: Hops.
2: Yeah, it's Hopped, not
4: oh.
2: Swapped.
4: No.
1: Hopped.
4: This is
1: not
4: this
1: Swapped.
2: No, it's Hopped.
4: There's just a movie that came out.
1: No, not the
0: Disney
1: one
0: movie.
1: With the groundhog.
2: Oh my
1: the
2: gosh.
1: One with the bird and the little hamster-looking thingy.
4: Did they swap at the end?
1: They swap during the movie,
2: and then
1: the whole plot is trying to swap back, and then there's a crazy, like,
2: tell us the
1: insane.
2: Plot twist.
1: I'm not gonna
2: spoil
1: it.
2: I'm not gonna watch it.
1: No. Yes, bro.
2: Let me see. What
1: I'll
2: is
1: just
2: it?
1: Show you guys later. I'll show you guys the plot twist
2: swap.
1: Later, but
0: gosh,
1: it's crazy.
0: This
1: highly cool. Recommend.
4: It's probably a
1: it's a
0: Michael B.
1: kiddish.
0: Jordan is in this?
4: No, it's a weird Russian film. It's
1: no,
4: gotta
1: it's
4: be.
1: Not.
0: Michael B. Jordan stars in it, bro.
4: Swapped.
2: Swapped.
0: Tracy Morgan, what is this cast?
4: Swapped from Cruising Bar.
0: Yo, I might have to watch this.
2: Oh,
1: it's so
2: okay.
1: Good. I won't spoil it for you since you're gonna watch it, but
0: I
1: I'll spoil it
0: this.
1: For you guys since
2: okay,
1: no,
2: great.
1: It won't even be good though because you won't understand.
4: I swear, it's just gonna
0: where did
4: be
0: this
4: come out? Bird became the hamster, something like that, something nah. Dumb like that.
2: Let me guess, they're not even real. He's just imagining the bird or something like that.
0: It was all a dream. Man.
2: Yeah, it was all a dream.
0: It was a D&D campaign.
2: Okay. What do you guys think about sparkling water?
0: I do not like sparkling water.
2: It's, yeah, it should
4: good.
2: Be hated
4: it's
2: a lot
4: good.
2: More.
4: And people pretend to like it.
0: It's not good.
2: It's yeah, you good. Know what you do? You bring all your friends over, and you fill a glass of water
4: oh my gosh.
2: With sparkling water. Okay?
1: Mm-hmm. Sparkling yeah. Water, if anyone hates on it, sorry.
0: Sparkling water.
4: So you just got to interject every time, Nastasia,
2: yeah.
4: Huh?
2: I was just
1: going
2: to... Is that what you're
1: no,
2: doing?
1: Continue.
2: I was just going to make an intellectual...
1: It just, like, popped in my head. I just needed to
2: it's
1: say
2: fine.
1: It.
2: Then
1: yeah.
2: Say
1: no,
2: it.
1: No.
2: Then say it.
1: It's like anyone who hates on it is just hating for no reason, is all.
2: Wait.
0: No, sparkling
2: okay.
0: Water is disgusting.
2: No, sparkling water
0: is
1: good.
0: It's not disgusting.
4: It's literally
2: no,
4: a war crime.
2: Yeah, it's really bad.
1: Let Dean finish.
2: Wow.
1: Come on, guys.
2: Wow. Okay, yeah, I'm going to finish, okay? All right. You bring all your friends over, and you pour a bunch of sparkling water in their glasses, okay?
4: Okay.
2: And you have them all sip a glass of water.
4: Right.
2: And the first friend to say, ooh, that's bubbly, you kick him out. Okay?
0: Bro.
2: Kick him out.
4: That's what I would do.
2: I've done it.
0: It's bubbly.
4: It's bubbly.
0: That is something
2: yeah,
0: you would say.
2: I have invited my friends over for sparkling water.
4: It's freezing.
1: Water.
2: It's
1: ooh,
2: sparkly.
1: It's freezing.
0: Ooh, it's freezing.
2: This is kind of tangy. Okay, that's enough. Yeah, sparkling water should be hated a lot more. I can't believe you like
0: sparkling
2: water.
0: Water's pretty
1: like,
0: nasty.
4: What do you like,
1: so
4: LaCroix? Are you a LaCroix person? Like, if you go to Tahoe, I'll pick a LaCroix.
2: Yeah. It's disgusting.
4: A boobly.
1: No.
0: A bublé.
2: Yeah, it's a bublé, bro.
4: A Michael Bublé.
0: Yeah, see, that's the only thing memorable about bubbly is the Michael Bublé commercial.
2: Yeah, that's
4: yeah,
2: true.
4: Yeah,
2: very
4: it
2: true.
4: He needs to stop with it because all he's known is for like a Christmas album. That's it.
0: And Fly Me to the Moon. Come on.
4: No, I think we can hate on Michael Bublé just for having a Christmas album.
2: I just don't really like him in general.
4: He was only the voice.
0: Why
4: you don't deserve to be on The Voice, bro.
0: Why did we just start hating on Michael Bublé?
4: Because he's associated with sparkling water.
2: And
4: anyone associated
2: yeah,
4: with
2: everyone glazes him like, oh, Michael Bublé. And like all the teachers like play his music specifically at school, you
4: yeah,
2: know?
4: For like study vibes.
2: Yeah, and yeah. It's like, bro, like, I do not want lo-fi study Michael Bublé on right now, bro. I'm
0: yeah,
2: trying to take my AP test, you know what I mean?
0: Yeah, but then you hear anything off his Christmas album, and you're like, oh, it's Christmas. You know?
2: Nah,
0: you know
2: no. I literally, when his songs come on, I don't... I don't think about Christmas. I just think about how it's Michael Bublé, and I hate Michael Bublé.
0: Because of the bubble commercial. That he, yeah. Okay.
2: Yeah. No, it's just him in
0: just
2: general.
0: Just go to the
2: he's
0: next
2: just,
0: one, bro.
2: Okay. All right.
0: Just go to the all next
2: right,
0: one.
2: All right, bro. Chill. All right. Cybertrucks.
4: So underrated. So underrated.
2: No, they're overhated, bro.
1: I think they're slightly overhated, but like I understand the hate, you know?
2: Right, right. Yeah.
4: They're, tell me a reason why you think they're
1: I just feel like overrated. Like my grandpa got one, but it's because he like actually can't drive and it drives itself.
2: Right.
1: So it's like it actually has benefit, like it has benefits. Right. They're a little ugly, but it's like the design, you know? Let people have their own, you know?
0: Yeah, you just really hope you're not in the other car if you get in an accident.
2: I mean...
0: Because you are... You're cooked. You're fried.
2: Yeah, here's my point of view. Yeah. Sorry. What are you saying?
0: No, what are you saying?
2: No,
0: what are you...
2: Yeah, I'm going to say it.
0: You go.
2: Yeah. I think...
0: But, like, basically... You go. Hey, that's my fault. My fault.
2: I think a lot of fun things have come out of Cybertrucks, like all those videos where like they go destroy them and they test the durability. Like we wouldn't have those videos if Cybertrucks never came out.
4: We don't need them.
0: I think we would.
2: They're hilarious.
4: We don't need them.
2: And and you know, you get that viral meme where like Elon threw the rock at the window and it shattered.
4: So funny.
2: Yeah, like dude, like these things are like iconic. Windows.
4: Look, if you are going to get a Cybertruck, because you already look like an idiot to, like, most of the population, then might as well just put it in gold, put, like, some weird print on it. Buy Dogecoin. Full... Seriously.
2: Yeah.
4: Like,
0: invest in crypto in 2026.
4: You need to go all out on your Cybertruck.
2: Do not trust Cooper, bro.
0: Trust me. Dogecoin's going back up.
2: Yeah, Cooper, okay? your financial advisor.
4: It's true.
0: We're all buying stock in GameStop, and it's going to happen again.
4: Yes, and we're all...
0: If you know, you know.
4: We're all investing in Coinbase again. Right?
1: Yes. Come on, guys.
0: Listen, Dogecoin's only selling for 11 cents right now.
2: Are you serious? Dude, all right. Guys, we're all buying Dogecoin.
4: Elon, right? Please. Like,
0: Dogecoin, 11 cents a piece. It's just like Bitcoin in the 2000s, okay?
4: Is it actually at 11 cents?
2: We should actually buy that because I think it might go up. You never know.
4: It was at like 300 at one point, dude. It was that high.
2: You have to roll the dice, though. You know what I mean? Like, you gotta roll the dice. Let's buy 1,000 shares.
0: Yeah, the all-time high for Dogecoin was 74 cents,
1: let's
0: bro.
1: Let's split it four ways, guys.
2: Okay, yeah.
0: I don't know if I can afford one right
2: Downtown
0: now.
2: Downtown with
1: so.
2: Dino
1: let's
2: shares.
1: Let's all put in $10 and then split our earnings four ways.
2: Yes. Okay, if we make any earnings.
4: It's good. We all gotta be risk takers.
1: Yeah.
4: We all gotta be risk takers. Yeah,
1: 40 bucks right
4: here. When you're kids.
1: Mm-hmm. Do you know how many coins that is?
2: That's a lot of Dogecoins.
4: Yeah, for real.
2: Yeah. Okay, well, we're going to go invest in Dogecoin right now. You guys should probably do the same.
4: Yep.
2: All right. Stay tuned. We'll get back to the music here.

0: Hello, Carson City. Welcome to Deep Thoughts with Dino. If a mirror shows your reflection, does a selfie camera show you your ego? Okay. If time is money, why am I always broke and late? If school prepares you for life, why isn't there a study guide for it? Is a spoon just a tiny shovel for your mouth?
1: Yes.
0: Can you be happy without purpose? Think about it, guys. All right? Until next time.

0: I don't believe it. 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Hey, Ray. Hey, Sugar. Tell them who we are.
1: Well, we're big rock singers. We got golden fingers. And we're loved everywhere we go.
0: That sounds like us.
1: We sing about beauty and we sing about truth at $10,000 a show.

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1: You're scaring me.
2: Hello, Carson City. Welcome back to Downtown with Dino, 95.1 KNVC. This is the study break hour, and we have 10 minutes left, so you kids better get back to studying, you know, pretty late. Mm-hmm. But I want to talk about this magazine right here, okay? The Entrepreneurs in Action. Me and Waylon were in this magazine last year, and let me tell you, I don't like the cover. Yeah, you can see it.
1: Are those kids from our school?
2: Yeah.
1: Oh my gosh.
2: Right?
1: Wait.
2: Yeah. Like, so, and listen, I respect what they're doing, but it's like the front page is just so pretentious. It's like they're all wearing suits and they're like standing on a crosswalk and they all look intimidating and stuff. And like, I know these kids in real life and they're not intimidating and they don't.
1: Opposite.
2: Yeah, they fearmonger, which means they instate fake fear. That is exactly what they're doing on the cover of that page. And it really makes me mad because the last one was kind of humble, you know. I don't think it was any students, was it?
3: It was in a literal, like, hangar, Dean. How is that more humble? They were flexing with planes, bro.
2: Dude, well, a hangar is better than, like, a bunch of kids, like, on a crosswalk. You know what I mean?
3: Right. Right.
1: I guess, bro.
3: I guess.
2: It's not a guessing thing. It's like, that's my...
3: It's like, move, bro, I'm trying to drive.
2: And that's my hot take on it, yeah.
1: Get out of the bike lane!
3: You know how many attempts that took, bro?
2: I know, yeah, I wonder. Or maybe they were so pretentious they blocked off the whole road just for that photo.
3: Nah, they were definitely
1: They were probably timing it. No, there's a car right behind them.
2: Oh, they almost got ran over.
3: They couldn't edit that out? Wait, they couldn't crop that out?
2: Yeah, wow.
3: Yeah.
2: So they have the audacity to put that cover on the magazine, but not actually put the effort to take the car out. That's ridiculous.
3: I guess, dude. But you know what? They're in action. That's the whole point. They're in action.
2: Oh,
1: they're
2: wow.
1: Powerful.
3: They're powerful. Yeah. Yeah. Because Carson High students are powerful.
2: Yeah, you're right.
3: Do you know what I mean? And that's what we need to show.
2: Let's talk about Carson High. Do you guys think school is preparing you for life?
1: No.
4: Exactly.
1: Absolutely not.
2: I don't think it is. And I talked to so many people. Working at Trader Joe's has really brought in... No, I'm not even kidding. It's like brought in my perspective on people and where people go in life after high school. And I've realized that high school has not prepared anyone for what's coming next.
3: F students are the inventors.
2: And, you know, I'm not even kidding. I think we're getting closer to a place where that statement is legitimately true.
1: I think it...
3: It holds actual validity.
1: Okay, but not...
3: Not every fully, F student, though.
1: But
2: not all F
3: students. But I don't know any A students that are inventors.
2: No, I don't think so either.
1: I don't think that's, like, fully true.
3: They can be owners. Yeah, but they can every, be owners. Every but... inventor's low-key been an F student.
2: Yeah, it's very true. I mean, think about...
1: No,
2: seriously.
3: Listen.
2: No,
3: listen.
2: Like, here, I'll bring up a big example. Walt Disney. Walt Disney.
3: Disney? I'm sorry.
4: Nike.
3: Google.
2: Gaga. Walt Disney was not a good student, right? And he would draw Mickey Mouse, a little mouse, on his, like, homework and stuff, like, every day, and his teacher would get so mad at him.
3: True.
2: And look where Walt Disney is now. I mean, he's dead, but, you know.
4: But now people are drawing.
1: Elon Musk. Or...
2: Elon Musk was a C student, I'm pretty sure.
4: Yeah, see, I know people are like, Walt Disney, like, drew on his papers, and that's, like, what got him into animation, but, like, people are drawing triple T on their papers. Like, what are they going to do with triple T in their life?
3: The game's changed. The game's changed. You got to do different things.
2: Here's the thing: we're in a society where creativity is pretty deprived, right? Wouldn't you say?
3: Yeah.
2: With AI and everything.
3: Yeah.
2: So kids drawing tung tung so her
1: triple T.
2: Yeah. Triple T. Yeah. Thank you.
3: Let there be tune.
2: People drawing, like, you know, little dumb cartoons on their homework or, you know, their assignment
1: instead of doing the assignment
2: is a sign of creativity, and I think that's what we need more in the society. And
3: autism
2: and legitimately and
3: Down syndrome.
2: So I'm just trying to cope for me being dumb, but like, because I think A students, they're just gonna keep on following the directions.
1: It's too,
2: in their
1: like
2: life.
1: In the blocks, because once like you put, that's actually true, because once you put someone who follows the rules and does everything to be right in a situation where they have to think outside of the box and think on their own instead of following the rules, it's like,
2: I mean,
3: this is fact.
1: Critical thinking.
3: This is actually
2: like,
3: true.
2: I mean, if you try to if you try to answer every question right, then your whole life is a test.
3: All right, Kanye.
2: Kanye West.
3: Come on now.
2: But that's true. He makes a good point. Like, is our whole life just a test? Why are we always trying to strive for the correct answer when that's not, when that might not be the way we want to go, you know?
3: Hey, look, there's a million ways to skin the cat, all right? About life. Come on now.
2: Why skin the cat?
3: I don't know. I heard my dad say that, and I was like, that's kind of niche. I want to start using skin the cat.
2: Yeah.
3: I don't know why you would skin a cat.
2: Use cat's pajamas. That's a new term. It's like, it's not new, but it's older.
3: What's your favorite white guy saying? Do you guys have one?
2: Skedaddle.
3: Yeah, you know, like you're on thin ice or anything. You guys have one of those? Like, you guys actually use?
2: You're on thin ice, buddy. Hey, pal. Get out the way.
4: I like why I oughta.
3: Why I oughta? What is that one?
4: Why? So when they get mad.
1: Like, why I oughta do that.
3: Oh, why I oughta.
4: Like,
3: when
4: they
3: get mad. So
4: they like start rolling up their sleeves and they say, like, why I oughta.
3: Right.
2: Know? I guess, bro.
3: I love when you're hiking and, like a white person, like, is coming down on the trail.
1: Hi.
3: It's pretty up there. It feels nice.
1: Nice day, isn't it?
3: Yeah.
2: Have a good walk. Yeah.
1: Beautiful view.
4: You're going to love it up there.
2: But back to the topic of like school.
3: Oh,
2: you know,
4: I thought we were actually straying away.
2: I want to talk about these finals coming up. I don't think our grade should be determined by an end of the year test.
3: He has a point.
2: I have a point.
3: He has a point.
2: Why are you sighing,
1: Cooper? I feel like instead of making it a test from the entire year, each semester should just have a test from that semester. Because it's so... No.
4: That's what a final is. It's what you learned that semester.
2: It's just...
1: No, because in math, we're doing the final for the entire year, and I, like, completely forgot.
2: That's true.
4: That's AP, though.
3: No, that's any math class, bro.
1: That's any. Yeah, like, that's I'm any. Like, bro, yeah. Like, it's math final eight units of...
2: Yeah, it's ridiculous.
1: And each unit has different lessons. That's so much stuff.
4: I completely
1: agree.
4: I've never taken
1: and
4: a four-year final.
1: When am I going to use log in my life?
3: Never.
2: You won't.
3: Never.
1: Exactly. Yeah. So, like, why is that 50% of my test and I'm never going to use it?
2: No, yeah. Yeah.
3: Like, okay, like, on a serious note, though, so much school is, like, actual, like, just conditioning for idiots. Like, I'm serious. Like actually just being, a normal, person.
2: Yeah. And I don't think there's any, there's no success in being a normal person. What did you say, Waylon?
3: I mean, if you're cool with it, you're cool with it. You know, some people, want to do different things. And if you're just trying to revert to like being a normal person, dude, like it's gonna ruin you.
1: Are just scared to go outside of the box and like they don't want to be wrong.
3: No one has urgency. No one has risk. No one wants to show their actual personality these days.
2: Right.
3: So and that's why school's getting worse. Is because everyone at school hates each other now.
2: Yeah.
1: Okay, but sometimes there's reasons. No.
3: But like there's more hate than ever because everyone's just debating. Like no one's like actually arguing in real life.
1: If anyone's like slightly different, it's like the end of the world.
3: It's true.
2: Yeah.
3: This is true.
2: Yeah.
3: This is fact.
2: Yeah. That's not what wasn't funny.
3: Okay.
2: But this is why I try to fail every class because, you know, F students are inventors. So I just try to bring them back to that. Back, you know, at the end of the day, it's just I'm trying to, like, you know, be that F student.
3: F is for fortune. Yeah.
2: F is for fortune.
3: Mm-hmm.
2: That's good. That's good.
1: F is for future.
2: Fun future. fortunate future.
1: Fantastic.
2: Fantastic.
4: Say that again.
2: Wait. Hold on. Fantastically filled fortunate future.
1: Yeah.
2: That's what an F stands for.
3: Yeah, but here's the thing. You got it.
2: I didn't get it.
3: All right, let me just be clear.
4: Fantastic joke.
3: You get that one?
2: No. What is this?
3: Come on, he doesn't know. You don't know?
2: Oh, here's the thing. Yeah.
3: Let me be clear.
2: I don't get that one.
3: Sue Storm.
4: Get a load of this guy.
2: Oh, okay. Great. So summer's coming up. You guys have any summer plans?
3: Our cousin?
1: I'm going to visit my family.
2: In Sweden?
1: Yeah.
2: That's nice.
1: I'm really happy. It's going to be fun. Yeah. But I'm very grateful, but it's a very long trip, which is good. It's just that I would have rather done it last year and not the last summer before I leave for college.
2: Well, technically it's not the last summer. Like, I mean, you have next summer.
1: Like a little bit, but not like fully. You know?
2: I guess. I understand.
1: But I think it'll be fun.
2: That should
1: be
2: fun. Yeah.
3: 2026 is going to have the best summer of all time.
4: It has
1: Did you guys hear about that new virus?
4: Yeah.
2: Oh,
1: that's
2: no.
1: so scary.
2: We were trying to ignore this.
1: Oh.
4: No.
1: Oh.
2: No, let's
4: Prime
2: talk Fortnite.
4: Fortnite is coming
2: not.
4: Back, bro.
2: So, can you guys give me a brief on this? Because I haven't heard about it.
1: Oh, okay. So, basically, there was a cruise ship that was going from Argentina, and I don't know where they were going, but they came from Argentina. And then somehow there's an... I forget what it's called.
4: Hantavirus.
1: Yeah, that.
4: Something like that.
1: And it's usually between rodents. And it comes from rodent feces.
2: Yeah.
1: And somehow a person got it, and it started spreading between people in the boat. So the boat's not allowed to dock anywhere, but...
4: They did dock, right?
1: No, they're like stranded. Like, they're in the water, but they're near...
4: They docked today.
1: They did?
4: They did.
1: I didn't hear about that part. All I know is three people died, and one person died in the airport. Wait, what are we doing?
2: Oh, sorry. I don't know why the Beatles was playing. I'm sorry. Continue.
1: Uh-oh.
4: How long was the Beatles playing?
2: For like it's a couple seconds. Yeah. No, continue. Sorry.
1: That's kind of it. But there's no like cure for it, which is kind of bad.
2: Well, there was no cure
3: for COVID.
2: How many people have died?
1: Like, look what that did.
3: Two
1: like,
3: people have
1: court,
3: died.
1: Like,
3: on the cruise ship?
1: And then another person died in an airport.
3: Oh,
1: so that got
3: gosh.
1: Into the airport.
2: That's not
1: yeah,
2: good.
1: That's the bad part.
3: Oh,
1: but
3: not again.
1: Yeah, so
4: no,
1: that's kind of like slightly bad. But.
4: I was talking to Waylon and Dean about this before the show. We're gonna, since we're older now, we're gonna be content creators during this pandemic.
2: Let's
4: so
2: do
4: that.
2: It.
4: We'll just make
2: yeah.
4: a lot of money.
2: Yeah,
1: Loki,
3: you are horrible,
1: idea.
3: Cooper.
2: Yeah, I mean, no, seriously, like
4: no one expected it the last time, but now we can actually plan for the next one.
2: If
4: okay?
2: you're gonna go into a pandemic, you might as well make the most out of it. And I would not mind being a content creator doing corny stuff. You know,
3: dude, oh
2: why not?
3: Gosh.
2: Why not, dude? The world's ending. Let's just do it.
3: Let's get toilet paper again, dude, just for no reason.
2: Oh yeah, I know. No, toilet paper was an issue.
3: I remember that, dude.
2: If this happens, I'm gonna I'll buy all the toilet paper.
3: You're going to Bass Pro Shops.
4: Let's just start buying now, bro.
2: Should I
4: start stocking up at
3: Cabela's? Soup.
2: Yeah, yeah. Oh yeah, we should build a bunker. That'd be sick.
1: Like Branch from Trolls.
4: Better fix my computer so I can play.
3: Oh, she only knows animated movies. She's only referenced animated. She has like the brain of like a 7-year-old.
1: Yeah. No, I don't. I know so many movies. It's just like stuff in real life relates to animated movies.
2: Okay.
1: That's why they make animated movies.
2: All right. We're gonna wrap up the show here. I hope you guys had a good little study break there. And even if you weren't studying before, I hope you guys enjoyed our nonsense conversations. And we will see you next week on Wednesday, 8 to 9. And yeah, see you guys later.
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Okay, let's see here. 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Thank you. And I had something else planned. And here in the graveyard, everybody's confusing me. Oh, yeah. Another statement. A short one. Find a career to remember at the second annual Memorial Career Fair, Wednesday, May 27th, 11 a.m. to 2 p.m. at Western Nevada College. 36 employers representing 8 major industries will be on hand for the on-the-spot interviews. Bring plenty of resumes and dress for success. All right, I know all about that. In San Francisco, I used to own, with a partner, 8 men's clothing stores. So we knew what dress for success meant. That was a great time, not necessarily that company, but just living in San Francisco from 1980 to 2000. It was really something. There were some severe ups and downs with me. I ended up in Chinatown for 7 years. That was cool, but there was a lot of issues and a lot of wreckage, actually. So that's that. And here's Lizzie Borden on the grave.

Yeah, Lizzie Borden. And earlier, way back, we played Children of Bodom, two songs by them, with the great Alex Lejo, the writer of the songs, the guitarist, lead guitarist, and the lead singer. He was that band was always called Technical. Technical. Well, you know. Now let's listen to the Queens of Leather Rock. I've been playing this song every week. It's a great drumming here by Chrissy North. It's really fantastic. Leather Angel in the Graveyard.

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1: Now a band from England, another female vocalist. 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

I love this part.

All right, Wednesday night is getting exciting at KWC. Yeah. From 7 o'clock to 8 o'clock, live DJ on Blank Tape Radio with Jim Bowers. He was playing some, excuse me, he was playing something from the Knack, from the same album, My Sharona. A lot of people overlooked that record because of that one song that irritated some people. But there were some great songs, and evidently they have a very good guitarist in that group. So he was talking about that. He's on from 7 o'clock to 8 o'clock p.m. Then downtown with Dino, young people's, young adults talk show. And they were talking about spring water versus regular water, still water. And it was unanimous. They don't like spring water. I'm with them on that one. And then 45 Grave, which is me, helping some Judas Priest inside the 45 graveyard.

It doesn't look like we're gonna make it all the way through this song. The Cure, Robert Smith. It's gonna come very close. Yeah. See you around. You see the 45 graveyard, don't come in unless you're ready.

0: Hey, everybody, this is Willie Braun with Reckless Kelly, and you're listening to KNVC, Carson City. 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

I do believe that to date, Jack White still holds the Guinness World Record for recording, pressing, and packaging of vinyl all in under 4 hours. It's the fastest ever made. He's out with a pair of new singles, one of which is G.O.D. and The Broken Ribs, a song that he premiered not too long ago on Saturday Night Live as well. It's a fantastic way to kick off our listening here on your new favorite show. I'm your host, Brett Mabee. Nyawaiskano, I'm thankful you're well, and you're cordially invited, as always, to stick around for a fun musical adventure. We'll be listening from a big winner at the 2026 Canadian Juno Awards, the one and only Asa Nabi. He won in two different categories and is raising the bar for Indigenous artists everywhere. I'll be back with more details. Also, the latest and another sneak peek of Abenaki and Francophone Mimi Obanswin's new album. More immediately is The Last Dinner Party, and this new one, courtesy of Kurt Vile. His Chance to Bleed is a high-energy, lo-fi kind of Philly to Memphis sound. It's a sneak peek of his Philadelphia's Been Good to Me release. Be on the lookout for the May 29th album, and in the meantime, turn it up with Chance to Bleed today on the mainstream. It's all right.

Seriously.

from Shawnee Kish's Chapter 1. It's the long drive home today on the mainstream. We also heard The Last Dinner Party's The Feminine Urge from their Prelude to Ecstasy. And again, it was Kurt Vile's Chance to Bleed from the Philadelphia's Been Good to Me album. A great way to kick off that block. If you're just now tuning in, I'm Brett Mabee, and I just want to take this quick opportunity to remind you that there are a lot of ways to join me for some fun musical adventures. The mainstream, of course, is where I like to have a lot of fun, but even taking things a step beyond that, we can shake things up and just do things digitally as well that we might be a little hard-pressed to do on the AM/FM frequencies. 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Bookmark it for quick and easy access. Before parting ways, details as to how you can get your music in for consideration here on the show. And we'll also be listening to Ash and the Arsonist, one from Sun Little. And this one comes from an artist who almost had a drastically different career, almost like Jack White, who we heard earlier, who started his own upholstery business in the early 1990s. But anyway, back to Jose Gonzalez. Now, this is pretty cool to dig, and if you ask me, music and science go hand in hand, and Jose Gonzalez, at one point in his life, earned a master's degree in molecular biology and was already deep into a PhD program in biochemistry before the music called him away. On the one hand, one can't help but wonder what kind of advancements he might have made in his respective molecular biology field. However, I'm glad for the music, and this new release, Against the Dying of the Light, is an expertly recorded acoustic album. And right now it's a perfect storm, getting us back into our listening on the mainstream.

What's up, people? This is Lisa Ramey, finalist from The Voice Team Legend, and you're rocking with the Mainstream and Brett Mabee.

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I'm excited that you're joining me for some fun musical adventures today. And before going any further, a shout out to friends dialed in to K221 EP 92.1 FM in and around Elfin Cove, Alaska. And friends, don't forget that there are digital ways to take me and these great songs with you wherever you go. 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When I join you again, I'll have some information as to how you can get your own originally recorded music in for consideration here in the rotation. As we commence our listening, though, one from two-time Juno Award winner at the 2026 Juno Awards. I'll be back after a Soul Wax track, but right now it's Kind Beast, one of Detroit's most compelling modern dark rock bands. Turn it up with The Future Is Fine from the Dirty Realism album on The Mainstream.

Soul Wax with Perfect We Are Not. Today on the mainstream, we also heard Ash and the Arsonist, Ace and Nabby. It was his Timeline's acoustic version of his track Home. And before that, it was Kind Beast and The Future Is Fine from their 2023 Dirty Realism. Now, before I kick off this final block and introduce our second new track into the rotation, allow me this quick opportunity to thank you from the bottom of my heart for spending some time with me today on the mainstream. You have a lot of options out there, and the fact that you keep joining me means the world. It keeps me going at the end of the day. So as always, check those listings for the next time you can dial in on the AM/FM frequencies. 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Box 252, Salamanca, New York, 14779. In the remainder of our time is a double shot of Thundercat and his latest album. Right now, though, Arlo Parks, but not before, our second new song, this one, which comes to us from Mimi O'Bonswin. She teamed up with some friends, the band The Pairs, for this latest track, Better Than Before. It's another sneak peek of her upcoming 2026 album. And it's pretty cool to see the instrumentation on here, or hear it as well. Mimi plays the guitar lele and the 8-string ukulele, which you're about to enjoy right here on the mainstream.

coming to you from the Allegheny Territory of the Seneca Nation. I'm Justin Woodmansey from the band Alamantra, and you are listening to Native Voice One. Hey.

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Peruvian Twist is a sensational nine-piece act from the UK who has a phenomenal live reputation. In fact, they're described as a must-see live act. They've wowed audiences with their explosive sets at Glastonbury, Boomtown, the Edinburgh Jazz Festival, and they were hand-picked by David Byrne himself for David Byrne's Meltdown Festival as well. Some pretty cool stuff, and featuring Eniola, It's Body Flows, from Nubian Twist's latest album, Chasing Shadows. Nyawas kena kagwego, Brett Mabinik also, and as I do 7 days a week, 3 hours a day, I'm coming to you from the Seneca Nation's beautiful Allegheny Territory, nestled among the river and hills of the Ohio. And before going any further, I'm thankful you're well, and consider this your open invitation to stick around for an hour of fun listening. I have a new one from Daptone recording artist The Sacred Souls. We'll also be hearing one from a project that only released one full album, but it made a phenomenal statement and kicked off not one, but two very successful careers in the Canadian Indigenous music scene. We'll also be enjoying some Kevin Parker and Tame Impala before too long, but our first new song is a return to blues kind of track with Allison Russell. She teamed up with Joy Oladokun and Julie Williams for the No Springtime single. Be on the lookout for Russell's third studio album. For your consideration and approval, enjoy No Springtime and don't go anywhere. We're just getting going today on the mainstream.

featuring Claire Wright. That's Twin Fins Tuesday, on whatever day you're tuned in to your new favorite show. I'm Brett Mabee, and if you're just now getting here, you've missed a little bit, so as always, feel free to get caught back up a number of different ways, including mainstreamradio.net. 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I want to hear all about it and get some dream conversations going. It's a favorite pastime for me, so they might even become part of the special full moon broadcast. So again, stay tuned for more details. As we continue on with the hour, Jelly Haha, Charlie Puth, and this one from Kevin Parker, who won another Grammy at the 2026 Awards, but missed it because, get this, he said he was asleep. But to be fair, he does have another child on the way, so cut him a little slack. Featuring Blackpink's Jennie, it's the Jennie remix of Dracula, today on the mainstream.

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I'm Brett Mabee, and before going any further, a shout-out to a few friends who were dialed into KOHN 91.9 FM in and around Sells, Arizona. And good friends, should you ever have to step away from listening on your favorite AM-FM station, get caught back up a couple different ways, including by picking up the free Live 365 app that's available for both Android and Apple users, which will not only get you this on your smartphone or tablet, but your Apple TV Fire Stick or Roku. And when I say this, I mean The Mainstream with Brett Mabee every Monday through Friday, but incredible indigenous music 24/7 of all genres, so be sure to stick around for some audio fun. Again, that's all the fun happening on Live 365. Type in Turtle Island and the Full Moon Radios right there. Before going any further, thank you so much, and I'll be back with you one last time. Kicking off this block is a recent addition from Forrest Frank and Party Wave. A quick fun fact: they were originally called Dawn Patrol, but I was sitting there scratching my head and I thought, yeah, I know there's another band of that name. Well, the courts also agreed they had to change it. They offered fans $10,000 to come up with a name, and Party Wave is what they got. In fact, they ended up introducing their album on Forrest Frank's 31st birthday. Turn it up with Waste Some Time. And stick around, I'll be back with you again on The Mainstream. Yeah.

always has been, it always will be, it always has been, it always will be, it always has been, it always will be, it always has been, it always will be, it always has been, it always has been.

Vienna Vienna's Molly from their Entertain Me album, today on the Mainstream. We also heard Caroline and Caroline Polachek's Tell Me I Never Knew That, a single that we got into the rotation not quite a year ago now. And kicking off that set was the latest from Forrest Frank and Party Wave's debut album, Dawn Patrol. That was Waste Some Time that got us into the second half. Well, of course, at this time of the hour, I got to step out for a little bit, but I do broadcast quite frequently, so feel free to check your local listings for the next time you can join me on your favorite local airspace. 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If you want more on your favorite local airwaves, very politely have your station of choice reach out to the distribution director at Native Voice One. Her name's Nola Daves Moses, and you can drop her a line and say, we need more mainstream in our lives. Do that at nola@nv1.org. Aaron Frazier and Duran Jones in the Indications with a track that they've both released at various times. But more immediately, it's the latest from Penrose Daptone Records recording artist, These Sacred Souls. Released April 10th, turn it up with these retro vibes and any old fool on the Mainstream.

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Fearless Flyers guitarist Corey Wong describes the band as speed metal punk but funk, and I think that's a pretty darn good summarization, and they're intentionally minimalistic as well. In fact, their drummer plays one of the most compact sets on the scene, and again, that was very much an intentional choice. That was their Flyers Crusade, happily getting us into this hour today on the mainstream. If you're joining for the first time, pull up a chair as you're going to come across some great tunes that'll keep you coming back for more. We like to reimagine a mainstream music space, and particularly through the lens of the much-needed indigenous representation of Turtle Island. Which reminds me, we'll be listening to the likes of Shelley Morningsong, the Northern Cheyenne singer, is coming up in just a few, so looking ahead, though, also Métis singer-songwriter Kaylee Jade, one from a pair of brothers up in Montreal, Anishinaabe recording artist Wampums before the hour's through as well. We'll also be in good company with Tedeschi Trucks Band, one from Delanagale Bowen, and this one, as I was mentioning, is from Northern Cheyenne singer-songwriter Shelley Morningsong, who, alongside her husband, the Zuni Omaha singer-songwriter Fabian Fontenelle, continue to be cultural treasures, as Fabian, that is an original member of the American Indian Dance Theater and a lifelong dancer from the Zuni Rainbow Dancers as well. Now, Shelley's music has appeared in movies like Kevin Costner's film Horizon, so some pretty cool stuff. And one of my favorite tracks from her Simple Truth album is this one right here. It's Quiet Place on the Mainstream.

Delana Gale Bowen's touching and poignant lullaby for the missing and murdered women today on the mainstream. Before that, it was the gentle sounds of Jose Gonzalez from his Against the Dying of the Light, It Was a Perfect Storm. And again, we heard Shelley Morningsong's Quiet Place that was kicking off that set. If you're just now joining, I'm Brett Mabee, and while I do sincerely hope you can stick around for the entire hour of listening, I understand that you might just be in and out for a second. And that's why I cordially invite you to always check out the digital archive at mainstreamradio.net. It's fantastic seeing all the traffic there. And, you know, if you ever want to get involved with a conversation and potential collaborations, there's a chat feature right there on the website. That's an easy way to stay in touch. And you're also welcome to drop me a line at brett@mainstreamradio.net. The record company is coming up in a few, but right now, this is an artist who traded comfort for an adventure, to say the least. Before she sang the blues, Susan Tedeschi was playing in a high-paying top 40 wedding band, but

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1: When Billy's beloved but seldom seen wife passed away, he dedicated a garden at the front of the house to her. He planted a pear and apple tree there and placed little wooden animals he'd made in its four corners. He'd tell his grandchildren that the animals would come alive in the night when they slept and would protect the garden from bad people. To finish off his shrine to his wife, Billy stole the bench from the park where they first kissed and placed it under the apple tree. He'd sit there talking to her in his head about his day and tell her daily that he missed her and loved her. During one of these moments, a female magpie swooped out of the sky to perch down by Billy's feet and placed a large brown twig on the floor. Billy smiled, and in a moment of deep loss and longing, convinced himself that his wife had come back to him as a magpie and was bringing him wood to make things with. He usually hated all that hippie crap, but now he was a lost boy trapped inside a hard man's body. Every day, this magpie would appear and drop another twig at his feet, then go and sit in the pear tree watching him. And from these astral twigs from the old bird above, Lost Billy made a frame for his favourite wedding photo for the mantelpiece, which sat next to a picture of his motorbike and a small trophy he won for the pub's darts team in 1986. Well, he said he'd won it, but he'd actually got it by default after accidentally throwing an arrow into the good eye of his glass-eyed opponent, rendering him a health and safety risk. Sadly, a month or so later, Billy himself passed away. They say he died of a broken heart, but it was probably brought on by high cholesterol from having to cook for himself.

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And if you do have to step away again, and I don't want to sound too redundant, but you are invited to check things out digitally a number of different ways, including your own station's live stream, which can pick up right where the radio frequencies left off. In fact, if you're fast enough, you might even make the digital delay that'll make it seem a little bit more seamless as well. So again, check those listings for the many times and ways you can join me on the mainstream on your favorite local airwaves. In the remainder of the hour is one from Poolside, and further ahead, Ila Bamba, Tom Misch, and a whole lot more. Kicking off this set is Filipino African-American singer-songwriter and genre blender from San Diego, California. In 2024, Jelani Arie put out his The Sweater Club. From that album, it's I'm in Love. On the mainstream, Osaranonda Jits Nanga Niganota Haidkwa Osaranode Nanga Manisa Date on the mainstream.

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1: Kelsey Jade and her Never Come Home Again from her latest full-length album, The Great Unknown, on the mainstream. As I've been following her career for a few years now, I'm noticing a definite shift in the sound, and I'm here for it all. I love the many sounds and colors of Kaylee Jade. We also heard Poolside's Looking Backwards, and it was Jelani Arie's I'm in Love, the first song of the second half. Thank you so much. I give you the utmost thanks and welcome you back anytime, any place, preferably on your favorite AM/FM station. I have a soft spot for good old-fashioned terrestrial radio, but you can also tune in to mainstreamradio.net or any number of ways that you can find me on your favorite listening device. Before the hour is through, music from Wampums. And right now it's Automatic, a guitar who has no guitars on purpose. They're an LA post-punk synth-punk trio going back to 2017. But right now, this is their Mercury single, a more recent release that we got in 2025 on the mainstream.

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4: 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It's Jamie with your BAC Arts and Culture info. Thank you, thank you, thank you, Carson City, for all of your support and the wonderful 50-year Golden Jubilee celebration. What a party. 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Levitt Amp Carson City 2026 lineup is rolling out too. Your summer Saturdays are locked in at the BAC. And some of your favorites that you asked for are returning to the festival stage. 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Something new is Poetry Open Mic in the Exhibition Hall every second Tuesday with the Spoken Views Collective. And another Loud as Folk live concert is on the calendar with Buffalo Nickels and Dirty Laundry. Ooh, it's the blues, baby. Wild Horse Children's Theater opens Madagascar Junior. C5 and Silver State Storytellers dive into the world of sci-fi with screenings and the Moon Rocks short film competition. And improv continues every Thursday in the Maisie Black Box Theater with the Proscenium Players. 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
5: 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Our theme today will be flowers and trees. Each and every song will make reference to one or the other. And we will start with dandelions, Railroad Earth with Dandelion Wine.

That is Sting with Desert Rose from his year 2000 album, Brand New Day. Before that, we heard Deke Dickerson from 2012 with Mexicali Rose, Elderberry Wine by Elton John, and we started with Railroad Earth singing Dandelion Wine. Now, Deke Dickerson, who sang Mexicali Rose, he was born in Columbia, Missouri in 1968 and started playing in bands at age 13. He is a singer, songwriter, guitarist, whose musical genre include retro swing, indie rock, and rockabilly music. Up next, we will hear from Scott McKenzie with San Francisco.

That is the Rolling Stones with their song Dead Flowers. Before that, we heard Flowers on the Wall by the Statler Brothers, and Simon and Garfunkel sang Flowers Never Bend with the Rainfall. That's from their Parsley, Sage, Rosemary, and Thyme album. We started with Scott McKenzie, where he suggests be sure to wear some flowers in your hair

and that was in the song San Francisco. Now, the Statler brothers in the song Flowers on the Wall state that they are watching Captain Kangaroo. Some of you may not know Captain Kangaroo, but Captain Kangaroo was Bob Keeshan. And Bob Keeshan was born in Lynbrook, New York in 1927. 20 years later, in 1947, he played the practical joking Clarabelle the Clown on the morning children's show Howdy Doody. Then, in 1955, he developed the Captain Kangaroo Show, where he played the friendly title role along with Bunny Rabbit, Mr. Moose, Mr. Green Jeans, and Grandfather Clock. The Captain Kangaroo Show aired weekday mornings for 29 years, from 1955 to 1984. Up next, we'll switch to trees. The Grateful Dead, the Allman Brothers, will sing Sugar Magnolia.

That song is Bare Trees by Fleetwood Mac, and it's from their sixth studio album titled Bare Trees, released in 1972. Before that, we heard Michael Martin Murphy singing Carolina in the Pines. Now, that does not refer to the state of North or South Carolina. No, it refers to his second wife, who was named Caroline. The song Carolina in the Pines was on the Blue Sky Night Thunder album, released in 1975, and the song reached number 21 on the Billboard Hot 100 chart. Earlier, we heard from the Plain White Tees with The Giving Tree from 2013's album Should Have Gone to Bed, and we started with Sugar Magnolia by the Grateful Dead, joined by the Allman Brothers. Up next, we'll hear from Seal with Kiss from a Rose. Can't say I've had the pleasure.

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1: Hello, hey, KNVC listener, I'm Steve Funk, general manager of your community radio station, here to say thanks, man. 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
2: This is the second hour of the Wednesday Afternoon Music Prescription, and I am your host, Dr. J, on KNVC 95.1 FM radio, broadcasting from Carson City, Nevada. The theme today is songs that make reference to flowers and trees. Now, we ended the last hour with Seal singing Kiss from a Rose, which was a number one hit for him in 1994. After that, Love is a Rose by Linda Ronstadt, which was actually written by Neil Young in 1974, and Linda Ronstadt had a hit with it in 1975 on her album Prisoner in Disguise. We ended the hour with Dan Fogelberg's number 18 hit, Run for the Roses, from the album The Innocent Age. Up next, we will hear a single that was released in 1955. This single was on the Billboard chart for 20 weeks and peaked at number 2. This is A Blossom Fell.

We started that set with Nat King Cole. His song, A Blossom Fell, reached number 2 in 1955 on the charts. Following that was Blossom by James Taylor, a 1970 song from the album Sweet Baby James. Then Paul McCartney sang Little Willow. Now, Paul McCartney wrote Little Willow after Marine Starkey Tigret passed away in 1994 at the age of 48 due to leukemia. Marine was Ringo Starr's first wife, and Paul had remained friends with her over the years. Paul McCartney included the song Little Willow on his 1997 album titled Flaming Pie. And we ended that set with Simon and Garfunkel singing Scarborough Fair. Now, sometimes, erroneously, people call the song Parsley, Sage, Rosemary, and Thyme, and that's understandable since those lyrics about those herbs are frequently mentioned in the song. But the song is titled Scarborough Fair, and it's actually a traditional English ballad that was included in the album titled Parsley, Sage, Rosemary, and Thyme. Up next, we will hear from the trio of Dolly Parton, Linda Ronstadt, and Emmylou Harris from their 1988 multi-platinum Grammy award-winning album titled Trio, and the song is Wildflowers.

That is The Foundations with Build Me Up Buttercup, a number three hit for them in 1968. Before that, The Cowsills, a number two hit with The Rain, The Park, and Other Things. Wildflower by Skylark, a number nine hit for them. And Wildflowers by Dolly Parton, Linda Ronstadt, and Emmylou Harris. Let me just take a minute to tell you a little bit about The Cowsills. They are a family from Newport, Rhode Island, and in 1965, three of the brothers, Bob, Bill, and Barry Cowsill, established the group The Cowsills. They were then joined by their siblings, John, Susan, and Paul. The final member to join the group was their mother, Barbara. By 1967, the group included six siblings, age 8 to 19, and mother, Barbara. Also in 1967, the Cowsills were awarded a gold record for the song we heard, The Rain, The Park, and Other Things, which reached number two on the Billboard Hot 100 chart. The following year, 1968, their song Indian Lake reached number 10. Then in 1969, the Cowsills' version of the song Hair peaked at number one in Australia, Canada, New Zealand, and South Africa. In the United States, it reached number two. The Cowsills were actually

actually the inspiration for the TV show The Partridge Family that was popular in 1970 through 1974. Up next in our theme of flowers and trees, we will hear from Patrice Rushen with Forget-Me-Nots.

the birds and the bees and the flowers and the trees. That is Jewel Aiken with his number three hit from 1964 titled The Birds and the Bees. Before that, we heard from Deke Dickerson, and the song is Can't See the Forest for the Trees from his 2004 album, My Name is Deke. Earlier, the song was Forest for the Trees, and that is by Huey Lewis and the News from the 1986 album Four, which is spelled F-O-R-E, and we started with Forget-Me-Nots. Moving on to another flower, the next three songs we will hear about Rose, and we'll start with Carla Bonoff with Rose in the Garden.

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1: 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I'm Steve Funk, general manager of your community radio station, here to say thanks, man. 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
2: 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I am Dr. J, and the theme for this show is Flowers and Trees. We ended the last hour with three songs about Rose, Irish Rose by OAR, which stands for Of a Revolution. And that was from their Live on Red Rock CD that came out in 2012. Before that, Poco sang Rose of Cimarron, and Carla Bonoff sang Rose in the Garden. Up next, we will hear about trees. And Chad and Jeremy will sing Trees Swaying in the Summer Breeze, Showing Off Their Silver Leaves. This is a summer song.

That song certainly demonstrates the harmonies of the Mamas and the Papas. That is Safe in My Garden from their 1968 album titled The Papas and the Mamas. Before that, we heard Dawn sing Tie a Yellow Ribbon Round the Old Oak Tree. And that is a 1973 hit for them from the album Tune Weaving. That song topped the charts in 10 countries, including Australia, Belgium, Canada, Ireland, and Norway. Also number one in the USA. Before that, Lemon Tree by Peter, Paul, and Mary. And Lemon Tree was a song written by Will Holt in 1957, and Peter, Paul, and Mary released their version in the 1970 album 10 Years Together. Up next, we will hear a song about a choice along a path, and we'll follow that with a song where a young couple's path diverges after graduation.

That is some great music there. We heard KT Tunstall with Black Horse in the Cherry Tree, which was a number 20 hit for her in 2005 from the album Eye to the Telescope. Next, we heard Dogwood by Whiskey Myers from the Early Morning Shakes album of 2014. Ashley Monroe sang We

Instead of Roses, and that is from her album titled Like a Rose. And we ended with Fading Like a Flower by Roxette. Now, Roxette was a Swedish duo that formed in 1986. They were Marie Fredriksson and Pars Gessles. Together, they created 10 albums from 1986 through 2019. The band Roxette won numerous awards, including Best Swedish Group, Best Swedish Album, Most Popular International Group, and an MTV Award. Their hit songs include Listen to Your Heart, It Must Have Been Love, Fading Like a Flower, and Goodbye to You. It is sad that Marie Fredriksson passed away in December 2019 due to a brain tumor. In our Flowers and Trees theme, up next we will hear from Neil Diamond and Barbara Streisand. You Don't Bring Me Flowers.

used to be so natural to talk about forever. What used to be's don't count anymore.

That is Amos Lee with his song Flower from his 2011 album Mission Bell. Before that, we heard Ed Sheeran sing Supermarket Flowers from his 2018 album Divide. When I Was Your Man, that was Bruno Mars, a number one hit for him in 2013. And we also heard the number one hit for Barbara Streisand and Neil Diamond, You Don't Bring Me Flowers. Now, a little bit about Ed Sheeran. He is an English singer, songwriter, and actor who was born in 1991. His debut album is titled Plus and was released in 2011. It reached platinum level 7 times over. His second album was released in 2014 and was titled Multiply. And the third album is called Divide and was released in March 2017. Each album cover displays the mathematical symbol of plus, multiply, or divide. Now, in the song we just heard, Supermarket Flowers, it appears that he is singing about the death of his mother. However, in interviews, Ed Sheeran explained that the song was written after the death of his grandmother and is sung from the point of view of his mother. Ed Sheeran has won multiple music awards, including 4 Grammy Awards. Up next, we will hear from award-winning Benny King.

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1: The Maple Leaf has Kyle Roussel at 6, Roland Garin at 8, Johnny Vodakovich with Sonny Landreth and Corey DePlessis at 10, and Colonel Bruce Celebration with Jake Eckert, Terrence Higgins, and more at 1 a.m. Mid-City Lane's Rock and Roll features Gino Delafosse and Terrence Simeon at 8. 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The Rabbit Hole has Natasha Diggs featuring Alex Wassley, Brad Walker, and John Michael Bradford at 10. Republic New Orleans hosts Dead Feet featuring Anders Osborne, Fred Tackett, and Kenny Gradney of Little Feet and more at 10. 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Snug Harbor has Thais Clark with Young Bucks Orchestra at 8. 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Tipitina's hosts San Rompier at 9. 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Corey Henry and Mono Neon and Friends at 2 a.m. And Vaughn's Lounge welcomes Corey Henry and the Treme Funktet at 10:30. 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
1: 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That was Lila James with the Rolling Stones song Miss You. And that set was also canceled, but it's scheduled for Congo Square. But be sure to check out Lila James, y'all. And
2: that's right. And coming up next, you're going to hear the Silverbird Steel Orchestra. It was recorded at Jazz and Heritage Stage last Saturday. Steelbirds from Jamaica. Very interesting with Steel Pan Orchestra.
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0: WWOZ 90.7 FM in New Orleans, live at the 55th Annual Jazz and Heritage Festival. So, the New Orleans Jazz and Heritage Festival is closing early today due to weather. But WWOZ's live broadcast will continue until 7 p.m. Central Time. We have sets we recorded earlier in the festival, and we'll be bringing them to you now, but anchored at our Jack's Brewery studios. And I am Fox DuYoung,
1: and I've been joined by DJ Spark. Yeah, I sure had a good time sitting next to you and chatting and being part of this whole environment here.
0: Absolutely. What an interesting day at Jazz Fest, but a good one, and it's been great to spend it with you
1: and
0: all the great folks here at WWOZ.
1: Right. When's your show?
0: Oh, I do the morning set Monday morning, 6 to 9 a.m., and the kitchen sing Wednesday nights, 10 to midnight. And how about you?
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0: Well, be sure to tune in then, but stay tuned now, because now we are going back to the Silver Birds Steel Orchestra, recorded at the Jazz and Heritage Stage last Saturday.
1: So we continue in the broadcast.
0: Yeah,
1: we just throw it to the studio right now, and we'll kind of keep this Jazz Fest thing rolling. So if you festing in place, you keep festing in place.
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0: 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Now back to the festival with Tuba Skinny.
1: All right. Having a great day here so far, and we're going to keep it going for you right now. Please give it up for Tuba Skinny. Let him hear it.
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3: 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Josh Hobson with you here. This is Around Town with Josh here on KNVC 95.1 FM. And I've got some wake-up music for you. I do have an interview. Normally, we do the interview at 7. It might be a little closer to 7:30. Just someone's got to drop the kids off at school first. But I'm going to have Erica Olivas talking about the Wellness Fair coming up next weekend. And, yeah, lots of good stuff. But let us get started with Hope McGregor. This is Why Dogs.

That's nice, but honey, it's just body parts I see. I fell in love with you and I got you laughing. Your smile pulls the best out of me. It's hard to start a war when you're laughing. You'll like your neighbors more if you share a joke.

Nancy McLean and the Trailer Park Troubadours there when you're laughing. Before that, Stephen Stills and Hope McGregor started us off there. Next up here on KNVC, I have The Last Charge of the Light Horse.

Tedeschi Trucks Band there with Bound for Glory. Before that, Man I Trust and The Last Charge of the Light Horse. Next up here on KNVC, I have Elias Wayne.

Kathleen Seek there with The Universe Knows Your Mind. Before that, Taj Mahal and the Phantom Blues Band with Time, and Elias Wayne started that one off. Next up here on KNVC, I have Allison's Invention.

The Indigo Girls there with War Rugs. Before that, we heard Moonfruits and Allison's Invention. Next up for you, I have Sean Thies.

John Mellencamp there. Before that, Molly Tunnell and Sean Thies. And I'm going to pick it up a little to finish this hour. Here's A Flock of Seagulls.

0: 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You are listening to Around Town with Josh here on KNVC 95.1 FM in Carson City. And let's see. Boop. Let's see if I can get that. There we go.
1: 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My name is Jim Bowers. 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
0: All right, next up for your... Well, actually, before I get to the music, I will say I do have an interview coming. It's probably going to be a little bit closer to 7:30 than 7 o'clock today, but we will get back to that. So, with that said, let's get to more music. Here's Nickel Creek.

Earth, Wind, and Fire here on KNBC with Singing Song. Before that, the latest from Weezer with Go Away and Nickel Creek started us off. Let's go down to Louisiana a little bit. Here's some Clifton Chenier.

Thank you very much.

That is the Zac Brown Band with Jolene. Before that, we heard Robert Plant and Alison Krauss, and Clifton Chenea started that little set off. Now, how about some Madeline Perreault?

0: All right, Madeline Perreault, to love you all over again. And joining me now in the studio, I have Erica Olivas. Good morning, Erica.
1: Good morning, Josh.
0: And we are going to talk about the Holistic Wellness Fair coming up. So let's, well, first of all, when and where is it?
1: It is, I'm going to move up a little bit. it is this weekend at the community center. I heard that there's going to be a car show over there. So if you are going to the car show, just stop on by to the community center. It's free entry. The first 100 people get a goodie bag, and it is from 10 a.m. to 3 p.m.
0: Excellent. Mm-hmm. At the community center. So what all is included in a holistic wellness fair?
1: Everything.
0: Oh, simple.
1: Everything.
0: Right. If you need anything, just show up and they got it.
1: Just show up and we have you. Lady Griller has so graciously created a full healthy menu for us, but still, you know, delicious. Amazing. Mm-hmm. If you've ever had Lady Griller, oh my gosh.

0: holistically, because we've gotten so far away from our natural ability to heal. And that's one of the things that I really want to be able to bring to the community is different options. We have people that know how to give you different mushrooms to help you with your memory, with energy, with stamina. We have a nutritionist that's going to be there that specifically helps people with autoimmune, lupus. There's more, but I forget. They can always tell you more, and that's why we're bringing them together, because they know what they're talking about.
1: Excellent. And this is a all ages family friendly event?
0: Yes, there is going to be. I was trying to pull up the schedule, so I hopefully can pick that up. But there are going to be workshops that are family friendly. There's going to be a belly dancing class. There's also going to be facial yoga. So if you are having any fine lines, different things like that, you know, from our smiling, we start to get little creases by our eyes. She actually teaches people how to be able to tone up your face. There's going to be a little bit of everything. So I really recommend coming in for the workshops. Children can participate as well as adults of any age.
1: Awesome. I've never really thought about facial yoga before. That's an interesting concept there. Excellent. And I know this is now the third year you are doing this?
0: Yeah, the first year was actually a healing in harmony. That was specifically more energy healers. These are people that actually can have these abilities to help us heal our bodies. I am one of them. I am an energy healer as well. And anyone out there that knows about the body, the energy, the centers, I met a gentleman from Hawaii yesterday, and he was telling me about how interesting it is to live in a place where this isn't just a normal thing that happens every day, because in different places, this is just common knowledge that he can heal our bodies through energy, through working with each other. So the first one was Healing in Harmony, which I'm really hoping to bring that one back. This one has gotten really, really big and really stable for me. So I want to definitely shift gears back to that. But Holistic Health and Wellness Fair, this is the second year, and we have 32 vendors, which is going to be amazing to just have so many different unique abilities to help us heal holistically.
1: Excellent. Excellent. And really, it looks like it's going to be a gorgeous weekend to be outside.
0: Yay.
1: And yeah, like it should be and you said the car show. There is also at the high school, the Greenhouse Projects Mother Day plant sale. And that's not far. So you could really easily hit, you know, the plant sale, the car show, and the Holistic Wellness Fair, and basically park at Mills Park and just take a walk.
0: It's a trifecta there. Yeah, it's absolutely totally a mecca of all kinds of fun and exciting activities. We're going to have yoga studios that are going to be talking to people, all kinds of different things. So anyone is welcome. If you're curious about how to heal your body naturally, come on over.
1: And do you want to talk for a minute about what you do at Aurora Heart Healing?
0: I would actually love to. Thank you so much for that opportunity. I was trying to bring up the schedule for the events, but that is just eluding me today. I am an emotion code practitioner, which means that we sometimes don't know how to process that emotional energy in our body. And it can actually create a lot of issues. It can create chronic pain, diseases, different types of stress-induced issues in our body. 90% of women that have autoimmune disease actually suppress their emotions. And women that are in happy or unhappy marriages. This was a study shown. Unhappy marriages that did not express themselves, they died 5 years to 10 years earlier. Women that were in unhappy relationships that did express themselves did live longer. So we're actually really cutting off the longevity of our lives and the fulfillment of it, the happiness of it, the full access and experience of it when we suppress those things. So I intuitively am able to find the emotion, find the energy, and process that emotion with the person.

0: which increases our emotional awareness. It decreases stress. Mm-hmm. I used to be extremely reactive. I would yell at my kids constantly. I know I seem all sweet and kind here, but there was a big time of my life where, you know, I grew up in a really rough environment and I had to learn how to survive. And if you think about what you saw as a child, that's what you grew up in. And that emotional energy, a lot of the times, is sitting in our body. And as we clear that energy, people have experienced feeling lighter. A lot of people that I know have said that their chronic anxiety is gone. One client over a period of 2 years, she actually was on anti-anxiety medication since she was 17 years old. Mm-hmm. And now she is at the lowest dosage. And the only reason why she hasn't gotten off of it is because the withdrawals are so bad in her body. So it is unfortunate because we don't know that. But she's like, yeah, I am so good, such in a good space now. But the only reason why I can't get off of this, which is a financial strain on her as well, mm-hmm. is because it actually affects her mind. She gets intense migraines, and she says she feels like she's withdrawing.
1: Sure.
0: But it's really wonderful to see that she went from one of the highest dosages down to very, very minimal.
1: As you know, I certainly don't want to make light of anyone else's medical issues, but somebody who is chemically dependent on caffeine, I absolutely understand. Yeah. Like there are days at work where it's like, no, I'm just going to drink water and tea today. And then the stress starts. Mm-hmm. Something happens like, nope, going to run downstairs, get an espresso drink. And that's just how, you know, like it's certainly there are days where I just want the caffeine. I just like the comfort of the nice warm beverage. And there are some days where it's like, I need more juice. You know, yeah.
0: I need this right now.
1: And is need really it? No, but I want it. It's about the same. But so if people are interested in learning more about your services with Aurora Heart Healing, how do they find you?
0: They can find me on auroraharthealing.com. Mm-hmm. That is my webpage. You could also go look me up on YouTube, Aurora Heart Healing, and my name is Erica Olivas. I have meditations on there. I have shorts that actually, I share a lot about what's going on in life, mm-hmm. which it's funny. We can experience over 400 emotions in a day. So there will be a day where I'm like, I'm lethargic. I'm super excited and happy. And then at the end of the day, I'm just feeling like mellow, melancholy kind of. So it's a good way for people to start to really understand what's going on in your physical body, because we do numb a lot, and that numbing creates, I don't know if I'd ever told you this, but I had fibromyalgia in my 20s. And I started doing this energy work. I stumbled upon it, and after 3 months of doing the work, I actually was like walking, and if anyone has fibromyalgia out there, I know that it feels like you're walking on nails, like hot nails all day long. And I remember jumping out of bed and just like walking around and brushing my teeth, and then I stubbed my toe, and like I didn't feel like I was dying. Wow. And it was like I looked at my feet and I stomped my feet, and if anyone has that, again, like that is a death sentence. And I was just completely astounded at the fact that I didn't have the pain. And sometimes it does make me emotional, because I would have been on pain medications for the rest of my life. And I was supposed to be on antidepressants for the rest of my life. And it was a life-changing experience. And I've continued to help people. So if you want to find me, Aurora Heart Healing, and my name is Erica Olivas, and you can find me on all kinds of platforms. There's even self-study classes that I have that you can find all kinds of different ways to do this work for yourself, just guided.
1: Excellent. All right. That really sounds great. Well, Is there anything else you would like to talk about this morning?
0: I would just like to give a shout out to some of the partners in the local community that have really been a support system. Grassroots Yoga Center. They're just an incredible community. They've been super helpful. We're going to be doing a teen-focused yoga class next week. Cool. And it's going to be sound. We're going to feed the kids. We're going to help the kids kind of get to be in touch with themselves. I'd also like to give a shout out to Stephanie Norby. She's out in Dayton, and she has been my partner that took the bull by the horns and came and did this with me. She was just like, I'm going to do it. And thank you so much for having me here and sharing with people. I've had a couple of clients come from this radio show. Awesome. So I just wanted to share that with you because it has really helped out. And I hope that we can just reach the community. And really, the more that we learn how to be at peace with ourselves, the better that we are able to be peace with everyone else.
1: Absolutely. And thank you to my listeners, because I like to imagine that what I'm doing here does have some impact on the community. So it's great to hear when occasionally, like, oh yeah, that's how I heard about it and I showed up and it was great. And yeah, so excellent. Good job, listeners. All right. Well, again, the Holistic Wellness Fair this Saturday at the Community Center from 10 to 3 p.m. All admission is free, and there's all sorts of cool stuff to do and good food to eat. So absolutely go check that out.
0: Thank you so much.
1: You are welcome. All right, let us get back to how about the Eagles?

You are a drunk. You are a loser. You are a womanizer. Hallelujah!

Those are the Red Elvises, and I know for certain that they are going to be appearing in the Levitt Amp series at the BAC this summer, and I'm fairly certain, I was just looking at the list a couple days ago, I'm pretty sure they are actually the first band of the series this summer, but they were really cool when they were here last year, and absolutely go check that out. But I'm going to finish my show today with some Chris Stapleton.

0: All right, that was Chris Stapleton. You have been listening to Around Town with Josh here on KNVC. I've been Josh, and 95.1 FM in Carson City. FCC likes it when I say that. And stay tuned all day. We've got a lot of great programming coming up, and Bioneers are next.
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2: 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We're serving Carson City, Carson Valley, Washoe Valley, Eagle Valley, Pleasant Valley, and all the way out to Dayton and all the way down to Woodford's with music and public interest programming that you're not going to find anywhere else in Northern Nevada. 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
4: It's all alive. It's all connected. It's all...

0: people told us we were crazy when we started the Native Youth Movement. When we started the Tar Sands campaign, and they told us they were going to build all the pipelines they wanted to build. And you know what? We've been knocking those pipelines down one after the other.
1: In this program, history doesn't repeat itself, but it rhymes. Since the historic indigenous occupation of Alcatraz Island in 1969, the uprising has reverberated across generations of indigenous resistance. It illuminates an activism founded in a spiritual connection with the web of life and the human community. I'm Neil Harvey. This is Indigenous Rising, from Alcatraz to Standing Rock, with Native leaders Julian Brave Noisecat, Dr. Lenaida Warjack, and Clayton Thomas Mueller.
2: Wait Quahuaytup, Julian Brave Noisecat when squexed. When Kikahad esquestwa Alexander Roddy eswan Kekachad esquestwa et Archie Noisecat. So Quahmach ken estatlin ken, that's esken, which dequin, to Oakland, which dequin. Let one poopsman Elliot Tectamich, what echwa piscataway uluch. Kukludken, the pioneers. To coast miwach, eth Oloni uluch, what wa elochs. Metbek ikelken to sequat machuluch. Been deceived, the chayam ken de nequapepolks, what kamuch ui, eswatamich. I chose to begin my keynote in my language tonight because I wanted to show you that in our words and in our very being, Indigenous peoples are refusing to be annihilated.
1: Julian Brave Noisecat is a polymath whose work spans journalism, public policy, research, art, activism, and advocacy. He serves as director of Green Strategy at the think tank Data for Progress, as well as narrative change director for the Natural History Museum Artist and Activist Collective. In 2021, he was named in Time Magazine's 100 Next list of emerging leaders. A member of the Canum Lake Band Cheskin in British Columbia, he grew up in Oakland, California. Julian Brave Noisecat spoke at a virtual Bioneers conference.
2: In Sequetmuchchin, I said who I am in relation to my kin, to my community, and to the places I come from, because those things matter, not just to Indians, but to all people. At this dire juncture, with a concentration of carbon dioxide in the atmosphere climbing to levels not seen in 3.6 million years, we all need to remember who we are, how we are related, where we come from, and how the other than human world to which we are also related gives us life. The next thing I did when I introduced myself in my language was I put myself in relation to my family and my people. I think it's important to remember that we are not alone, that we have relatives, that we are in fact all related and not just us humans. The other than human world shares some of our DNA too. If we remember that, maybe we will recognize that our fates are also interrelated. Over the last 5 years, my father and I have participated in the tribal canoe journey. It's an annual Indigenous gathering on the West Coast where tribal people, organized into what are called canoe families, get in their ocean-going vessels and paddle for days and even weeks across the seas. At the end of those voyages, we converge on a single community for a week-long celebration of food, gifts, speeches, dances, and songs. My father wasn't around for most of my childhood. He was struggling with alcoholism and the demons inherited from St. Joseph's mission and the cycles of poverty, dysfunction, and abuse it unleashed on Canum Lake. But the canoe journeys have brought us back together, and they helped us recognize the importance of family. You see, the beautiful thing about the canoe is that it quickly teaches you that if you want to go anywhere, you need other people. You need a family. You need to go together. And in 2019, we were inspired to bring the canoe journey to Alcatraz Island. That year marked the 50th anniversary of the Alcatraz occupation, a 19-month protest for Indigenous self-determination, sovereignty, and treaty rights. I need you to understand how important the Alcatraz occupation was to Indigenous peoples. It's like our version of the Montgomery bus boycott. It launched a social movement that changed the hearts and minds of Native and non-Native people across the country and around the world. Alcatraz made Indians proud to be Indian again, and it transformed federal policy. During the occupation, President Nixon, the friggin' Watergate guy, shifted the federal government's policy from an officially stated goal of termination to one of self-determination. Working with our own Canoe family, which we called the Occupied Canoe Family, my mother, father, and group of friends that included a youth worker and an Alcatraz occupation veteran organized a paddle around Alcatraz Island on Indigenous Peoples Day in 2019. 18 canoes, including some from as far north as Canada, participated. Dozens of media outlets covered the story. A local TV station broadcast the canoes circumnavigating the island from its traffic helicopter. Our little all-volunteer effort even made it into the New York Times. And for a day, Alcatraz was not seen as the former federal prison, but instead as a symbol of Indigenous freedom, the way Native people see it. We can do a lot together when we recognize the fact that we need relatives, that we need family. Every time my father and I got out onto the water, we rekindled and deepened our connection to the seas and places that gave us our Salish culture. And in my introduction, I also told you where I come from. Canem Lake, called Tsk'eskin in our language, and Oakland, the town by the bay that raised me. If we don't stop to remember and honor the places we come from and rely upon, how can we possibly defend them?
3: We, the Native Americans, reclaimed this land known as Alcatraz Island in the name of all American Indians by right of discovery. We wish to be fair and honorable in our dealings with the Caucasian inhabitants of this land and hereby offer the following treaty. We will purchase said Alcatraz Island for $24 in glass beads and red cloth, a precedent set by the white man's purchase of a similar island about 300 years ago.
1: That was Richard Oakes, a Mohawk Native American activist and one of the leaders of the Alcatraz occupation. He famously proclaimed that Alcatraz is not an island, it's an idea. The idea was that when you came into New York Harbor, you'd be greeted by the Statue of Liberty. But when you came through the Golden Gate, you'd encounter Alcatraz, a former federal prison reclaimed by Indians of all tribes as a symbol of their rights, their pride, and their freedom. It's possible, says Julian Noisecat, to draw a direct line from Alcatraz to Standing Rock and countless other subsequent acts of Indigenous resistance. That seminal moment of organized action by Indigenous elders changed history. One of those elders is Dr. Lenaida Warjack. She's an enrolled member of the Shoshone-Bannock tribes of the Fort Hall Indian Reservation in Idaho. She participated in the occupation and spoke about it at a Bioneers Indigeneity Forum.
4: We didn't have any cell phones in those days. I don't know how we did anything, but but we got on the phone and called all of our departments throughout the state of California, and all the Native American students came, so we had our kind of like an instant organization to take over Alcatraz, which we did. And it became a 19-month occupation. And I keep track of how many months it was because there were 19 Hopis that were imprisoned on Alcatraz during the late 1800s, and that's where they kept all the war leaders for the last Indian wars in the West, the Apache, the Shoshone Nation were having all their wars, the Paiutes, the Bannocks, and the last Indian war in the Northwest was the Bannock Indian War in 1880. So all of our leaders were taken to Alcatraz as well. So we have a little bit of history, you know, from our ancestors there as well. A lot of prayers have been spoken out there because the 19 Hopi leaders were religious leaders, very powerful medicine people that were out there for that time, and they must have really put together a lot of prayers. Unfortunately, the leader we picked, Richard Oakes, his daughter got into an accident and she was killed. So he and his family left the island. They were there for about 6 weeks. So we were left with the rest of the occupation. We organized the Bay Area Native American Council, which were all the Native organizations across the Bay. And they came and supported us and met with us every time we negotiated with the federal government. Because they said we were young and militant, and we didn't have the support of the older adult community. And we showed them that we did have the support and told them we're not militant, we're nonviolent, but we are young. I mean, that was our only sin at the time. Anyway, we negotiated with the government throughout that time.
1: For Lenita Warjack, as for so many other indigenous leaders, the Alcatraz occupation marked the beginning of a new beginning for First Nations in the U.S. The ferment of the 1960s brewed up an indigenous rights movement and cultural revolution that would wash over countless arenas of society.
4: I was sent to San Francisco on the Bureau of Indian Affairs Relocation Program when I was 18. And I got involved in community development in the Mission District where a lot of us lived. And the Blacks had a program where they were sending their youth to UC Berkeley. So I asked them if they could send me too. And they did. So I was the first Native American student at UC Berkeley. And then I recruited. From there, we joined the Third World Strike for Native American Studies, Chicano Studies, Asian Studies, and Afro-American Studies. So it was pretty turbulent during those days, and San Francisco State had the same thing going on. I was the leader of the Native American student group from Berkeley, and they arrested all of the leadership, but I was able to work on curriculum development with Dr. Forbes at Far West Research Laboratories in Berkeley. We got our curriculum implemented. And when that happens at Berkeley, it goes statewide to all the UC campuses. And we had an instant Native American studies organization throughout California. And we conferenced and powwowed, and we all knew each other.
1: The history of broken treaties between the U.S. government and First Nations is long and egregious. Lenita Warjack went on to pursue the enforcement of treaty obligations and Indian rights as a founding board member of the Native American Rights Fund. She has served as an elected councilwoman for her tribes and on many other boards locally and nationally. She is currently president of the Indigenous Visions Network. But broken treaties were only one crime in a blood-stained 500-year campaign of genocide and cultural erasure. Despite impossible odds, First Peoples have endured and kept the faith.
4: During the time that the laws were preventing us from practicing our ceremonies in open or speaking our languages, because that was all illegal. Government passed legislation to make that illegal. But we still maintained our ceremonies and tried to keep our languages and still follow our natural ways. That's why it's all our responsibility to maintain those prayers and those songs and those ceremonies, because it helps balance all land and life. And without that, we don't have anything. Then we experience all these problems like we're going through now. And that's why I really like to go out to Alcatraz for sunrise ceremony, because what you're doing there is you're impacting the world when you go to the sunrise, because on those first rays of light that come through and you're saying your prayers or you're singing your songs and it's coming out as sound and it travels on those light rays all the way back to the sun and then it comes back again. And as the earth turns, all those positive blessings come back and fall on the earth.
1: Lineta Warjack illuminates a deeper indigenous cosmology grounded in an earth-honoring spirituality. That spiritual foundation has continued to hold the center of contemporary indigenous rights and resistance movements. At the same time, indigenous leadership has increasingly held the center in the global multicultural social movements to sustain the web of life and bring equity into a broken world. When we return, Canadian Indigenous rights and climate action leader Clayton Thomas Mueller takes the long view of intergenerational leadership and the restoration of the sacred. I'm Neil Harvey. You're listening to The Bioneers. This is Indigenous Rising, from Alcatraz to Standing Rock.

0: You can visit Bioneers.org to subscribe to our newsletters and podcasts, check out deep dives on the topics that matter to you most, and learn about our conferences. 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Worldviews create worlds, says cultural historian Richard Tarnas. Today, what's old is new again, an indigenous worldview of interconnection and the sacred. Clayton Thomas Mueller spoke at a Bioneers conference.
1: You know, in our Indian way, we have this way of seeing the world. You know, in Cree way, when we talk about thinking in terms of seven generations, we're thinking about the past three generations, okay, and the lessons that they've taught us, the sacrifice they made so that we could be here, the generation that we're in right now, the here, and three generations ahead. And that's how we make the decision. And it's a different worldview of seeing, of thinking about the consequences of the actions that you take in the now.
0: Clayton Thomas Mueller is a member of the Matthias Kalom Cree Nation, also known as Pugadawagan, in northern Manitoba in Canada. He serves as the Stop It at the Source campaigner with 350.org, a leading global climate action nonprofit. He's an award-winning Indigenous rights and climate justice activist, media producer, and author. He's led delegations to major UN and other international conclaves. His award-winning book and film are In the City of Dirty Water. But for Clayton Thomas Mueller, his personal journey began very differently.
1: I started off my career as an organizer in my home city in Winnipeg in Canada. It's about 6 hours north of Standing Rock, just across the U.S.-Canada medicine line. You know, my older brothers, they started the largest native gang in the country, the Manitoba Warriors. And so I grew up in that inner city gang culture that so many of our young brown and black youth grow up in who have become urbanized. Luckily, I was able to be introduced back to our culture and for us back home.
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3: 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It's Jamie with your BAC Arts and Culture info. Thank you, thank you, thank you, Carson City, for all of your support and the wonderful 50-year Golden Jubilee celebration. What a party. Please follow our Facebook page as the thank yous and announcements continue to get posted. Levitt Amp Carson City 2026 lineup is rolling out too. Your summer Saturdays are locked in at the BAC. And some of your favorites that you asked for are returning to the festival stage. Brought to you in part by the amazing people at Connection Central, who are presenting another free community event in the Grand Ballroom on April 16th. Something new is Poetry Open Mic in the Exhibition Hall every second Tuesday with the Spoken Views Collective. And another Loud as Folk live concert is on the calendar with Buffalo Nickels and Dirty Laundry. Ooh, it's the blues, baby. Wild Horse Children's Theater opens Madagascar Junior. C5 and Silver State Storytellers dive into the world of sci-fi with screenings and the Moon Rocks short film competition. And improv continues every Thursday in the Maisie Black Box Theater with the Proscenium Players. 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
4: 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And coming up right now, we have Choose to be Curious with Lynn Borton, facilitating conversation and transformation. Have a great morning.
5: I think that this instinct towards synchronizing or like being drawn to collectives is because our curiosity is very social in certain ways. You know, like people have very, they're like tuned towards social curiosity about other people.
3: This is Choose to be Curious, a show all about curiosity. We talk about research and theory, but mostly it's conversations about how curiosity shows up in work and life. I'm your host, Lynn Borton. Welcome. Come, choose to be curious with us. You probably know the old trope about people and their hairdressers, the intimacy and scope of those tete-a-tetes. But I'm here to make the case for the considerable conversation acumen of physical and occupational therapists. Case in point, my hand therapist, who's helping me regain use of my wrist after I broke it in two places just before Christmas. Pro tip, don't do that. Yesterday, she greeted me with, "Do you think people are more or less curious than they used to be?" That set us off on a fascinating discussion that was an excellent distraction from the agony she was busily inflicting on my hand. We got into the impact of the people around us on our individual curiosity and how the company we keep influences our actions, beliefs, choices, and questions, which brought to mind the work of Manisha Biswas, who recently completed her PhD at the Berlin School of Mind and Brain at Humboldt University of Berlin, where she researches collective synchrony and its impact on mentalization. Manisha danced her way into my heart, quite literally. She was the 2025 Social Science category winner of the Dance Your PhD contest, a prize she won for her interpretive performance of her thesis, The Powerful Outcomes of Collective Synchrony. The Dance Your PhD contest was created to help educate people about complex theories through interpretive dance. It launched in 2008, and it's now jointly sponsored by the American Association for the Advancement of Science, Science Magazine, and Sandbox AQ, an artificial intelligence company that underwrites the cash prizes. I ask you, what is not to love about this idea? These dances are amazing, elaborate, inventive, fun, and covering everything from how chemosthesis influences human experience to unraveling the plant mechanisms involved in plant-microbe interactions and collective phenomena in ultra-cold, dipolar quantum gases. I will let Manisha explain her own research, but suffice it to say, its findings suggesting synchrony can make us see the world differently definitely pinged my curiosity radar. How might collective synchronous behaviors, rituals, and curiosity intersect? And what can we learn from Dance Your PhD about embodied ways of making complex ideas accessible? For that, and so much more, I am delighted to have cognitive scientist Manisha Biswas with me today from Berlin. So welcome, Manisha.
5: Thank you for having me. It's so nice to be here. I'm glad to be invited to talk about my research

0: to join this competition?
1: I knew about it for quite a while before, and I've always been very, very interested in science engagement and how we can bring the public into our research, because I believe that I had all these scientists when I was younger that came out of the university or their labs and wrote books and like made videos, and that inspired me to become a scientist. So I've always been super fascinated by science communication. And because I work on collective synchrony and dance, I was like, this is just perfect. I have to do this. Like, maybe I won't win because it's too on the nose, but it has to be done. And also, living in a city like Berlin, you like open the door and there's an artist ready to help you make your project come to life. And so as soon as I put the idea out to my friends in Berlin, they were like, we are doing this 100%. And so I had no walking it back.
0: That's also kind of an interesting, that's actually an interesting sort of extension of the thesis too, mm-hmm. about sort of this collective behavior and rituals. And that's really fun. So do you have a background in dance?
1: No, not at all, actually. I came to dance from a place of being fascinated by collective rituals, or like people coming together to do different things, whether it's like chanting. Some of my studies are on the military marching, for example. And it just, it's kind of happenstance. It's another synchrony kind of in terms of that I ended up in Berlin, and Berlin has such a history and it's such a cultural capital for rave culture. You meet a lot of dancers here, so your world is kind of encompassed in this like DJ techno like rave culture, and it just happened that way.
0: Perfect place for it. So in what ways do you think the dance your PhD has encouraged others' curiosity or understanding about research? Obviously it got my attention. Do you see evidence of that elsewhere?
1: I mean, I can only speak to my own experience personally. I remember watching all these dances, and as a scientist, sometimes you're like locked away and you're only working on your research idea, even though I think a lot of scientists come to science as a practice of curiosity about a lot of things. And watching these videos make it much easier to try to understand other people's research and what they're working on, and then maybe reach out to them and learn more about their research. And there was another researcher from Berlin who had a like fish dance that won, and I was so inspired by this. I just wanted to do it as well.
0: I love it. So I have to ask, tell us about your research.
1: I highly recommend watching the video. I work on this idea of collective synchrony, which is humans coming together and participating in rituals. I used to be an anthropologist, and I started looking at different rituals that people come to stay together. So for example, my first field work was in a monastery in Sikkim, and I was fascinated by these young monks that are chanting all day long, and they can get into these almost trance-like states. And that was really fascinating. And I started reading more about rituals in general and found out that anthropologists have found rituals in every single society that they've ever come across. So secular societies have rituals. A lot of religious societies have rituals. Authoritarian societies have rituals. It just seems to be something that when a lot of humans come together, they spontaneously develop a kind of ritual behavior. And this usually involves movement synchrony, which is this very specific case of synchrony where you align movements one-on-one with each other. So for example, in marching, in militaries, you train yourself to march to the beat of a rhythm, which is like a droning rhythm. And it's exactly like the droning rhythm that is vocally synchronized in chanting. And there are different varieties, of course, of these rituals. So maybe in raves, you synchronize differently than you would with like the one-on-one synchrony of being in the military. And so what fascinated me was this universality of the ritual and also what it does to humans, you know, why we even engage in this in the first place. The research at that time was mostly that it leads to a sense of self-expansion. So when you're doing these movements together, you feel higher agency, you feel like you're part of the group and you've expanded.

0: So you ask people, they say that they feel that they've like become part of something bigger, and they report this consciously, and they also feel better about it. They're like, yeah, I did this ritual, I feel very good. And there was some research also to show that it releases oxytocin. But of course, belonging to a group is much more than just feeling good, right? Groups are often uniform, they conform to each other, they believe other things. And so this is what my questions in my PhD came out, where we tried to look into what else collective movement and rituals can do. So can it affect how you see the world? Can it affect very low-level implicit processing related to the self? Can it affect perceptual tasks? So maybe social experiments where people are asked to make judgments about the real world, like in Solomon Asch's work, where they're like different lines and you're asked to tell which line is bigger. People often show higher conformity rates than you would expect them to, even though the answer is obvious. So in these kind of tasks, if collective movement and synchronously moving with people could change people's behavior so that they were perceiving the world like the group was perceiving the world. These were the kind of questions that I tried to explore in my PhD.
1: Wow. Do you know if there are collective rituals that are built around curiosity?
0: I am not sure that there are, because the function of collective rituals is usually to bond groups together. And maybe it helps groups stay together and do more exploratory behavior, you know, like maybe you're going out on a hunt, you perform a collective ritual together, and allows you to stay together when you go out to the world and try to do things as a group. But perhaps one place to look into if there are collective rituals around curiosity is in the classroom or in like teacher student settings. So that it might be that better teaching outcomes come out of there being more emotional synchrony. So this is also, there's also literature to show that there's physiological synchrony between people when they have better conversations. For example, you can synchronize your heart rate with somebody else. This is also another, like, there are very different levels to synchrony. And so maybe in learning settings, if you're more curiously oriented when you enter the setting, then you synchronize much easier with the teacher.
1: That's such an interesting idea. You know, I think about here in the United States, they're busily eliminating recess and physical education from the curriculum. And I'm thinking, well, holy cow, what if there were ways of introducing a kind of physical learning ritual that could prime for receptivity and curiosity so that the group aligned around an openness to new information. That would be pretty cool.
0: Yeah, I think so. There are also, for example, I remember reading this account of people doing exercises every morning in Japanese companies. And I know that in my school also we had the assembly where we would go and like, it was a Christian school, so we were singing hymns. But it allowed us this moment of collectivity before we went on to do our activities together. And perhaps when groups have these moments where they can come together, then they are able to perform much better at different tasks. And this has also been shown in the literature, for example. So groups that sync, like sports teams that synchronize more in their movements, are able to get better performance outcomes later on.
1: You're listening to Choose to be Curious. I'm your host, Lynn Borton. My guest today is Manisha Biswas. We're talking about curiosity, synchrony, and collective ritual. So where has your research and thinking gone since your thesis? It was just a point in time, right? You have a whole trajectory around this. Where's your thinking going now?
0: So during my PhD, I worked on the military school, like the Royal Military Academy in Belgium. And we were trying to look at if cadets that were marching in synchrony with virtual reality avatars that were in the military, Belgian military uniform versus dressed as civilians. And we tried to compare how the military cadets acted in this space as compared to civilians, so students at Ghent University, whether wearing the uniform had more of an impact than synchrony. And what we found in that was that indeed the overlap of being in the military or being civilian had more of an impact on your perceptual conformity than synchrony did. Since then, I've been thinking, okay, virtual reality was one way of exploring this question of synchrony, right? But I would see these cadets marching every day in the real ritual in situ. And I was wondering whether we remove some of that complexity and in placeness when we try to explore these rituals in the lab. So for cognitive science, as psychologists, we were in the previous decades very limited because we had to bring people into the lab and study them individually. But when you're studying social behavior, you have to go to people, I think, right? So I was really wondering what would happen if I had the chance to look at these cadets while they were marching. And so recently, I've been thinking of this lab-to-life approach, which is that we take the experimental tools of the laboratory, and because wearable technology is getting so much better these days, we can, like, for example, record heartbeats, different physiological measurements with the precision of the lab during a ritual. And so one of my recent studies is trying to look at how physiological synchrony, so this is really your heartbeats and heart rate, how it synchronizes in the ritual of the rave. So we put heart rate variable technologies on the DJ and the ravers at the same time. And we've been trying to see what the relationship is between the synchronies. There has already been some studies to show that there is synchrony. For example, there was a study on the firewalking ritual where researchers basically showed that the spectators and the people doing the firewalk had emotional synchrony. So their physiology was synchronized. We're trying to see if this happens during the rave as well, because the relationship of the DJ with the crowd is different. So we're trying to figure out if maybe the DJ's heart rate precedes the heart rate of the crowd. You know what I mean? Like, so he or she knows what they're going to do next. And so we can predict what's going to happen in the crowd based on the DJ. Yeah, so that's kind of what I'm doing now in Berlin.
1: That's fascinating. I love the whole lab to life concept, you know, just as a frame for thinking about all of these things. But it raises a really interesting question, which is what has been sort of eating at me about this, is synchrony actually in tension with individual curiosity? If we become physiologically beyond, outside of our conscious control, drawn to, governed by these synchronous instincts, I don't know what else to call them, but maybe you have a better word, is that in fact in tension with curiosity?
0: I think that we are oriented towards other people. This is something that I think we're changing our thinking on how human cognition happens and how it's different when it happens in the context of other people. And so I think that this instinct towards synchronizing or like being drawn to collectives is because our curiosity is very social in certain ways. You know, like people have they're like tuned towards social curiosity about other people, especially when collectives are doing something. And you can, of course, choose to stand back and not be involved in it. But if you're curious enough to participate in it, I think it gives you it's been reported in the literature that it's a kind of transcendental feeling that they get. I think it does have something to do with being curious enough to like join into rituals.
1: Interesting, very interesting. And part of what you found in your thesis, if I understood it correctly, was that people who participated in this marching would in fact find themselves changing their mind about something or sort of following the lead of someone within the group on something that completely unrelated to the marching. You had an experiment with following dots or something, which is very cute in the dance. Yeah. So explain that. How do you think that happens? What have you learned about that?
0: I think it happens One, because when you synchronize with people, you start feeling like you're in the same group with them, right? And because we are cognitively attuned to social information, even if you're doing tasks that has nothing to do with being surrounded by people of your same group or what other people's opinions are, we're always at the end relying on social information to perceive the world. So perception is not this two-way interaction between you and the world, is between you and other people and the world. So I think that's why when we change these little things, like giving synchrony as a cue to group participation, saying, okay, you've marched synchronously with these people anyway see synchrony as like, oh, we're doing the same thing, so we must be alike, we must be in the same group, versus when you're doing something and everyone's doing something else, people don't like it. Instinctively, they don't like it. And so there might be two pathways to it. One is that you feel more part of the group. And so you interpret the physical world through the lens of the group. And two is that you're simply feeling a lot better when you synchronize, right? Like, it's also emotionally very positive. And so maybe when you're in this emotionally positive states, you're more susceptible to group information. This can go well or badly. But as a scientist, I'm fascinated by how that works in the first place, that you can change the susceptibility of social influence based on these like very, very minimal group cues.
1: Yeah. So you started out in anthropology and moved to cognitive science. And I'm wondering, in that trajectory and as you're looking forward, if you have developed what I would call curiosity practices, ways large and small that you incorporate curiosity into your work or life.
0: Mm-hmm. Yeah, as you said, I started off as an anthropologist. And I think what that showed me is to always question the toolkit that you have and whether you have the tools to answer the questions that you're really interested in. So, for example, I was very fascinated by these monks and I felt like I needed the right tools and I had to develop the right tools to answer the questions that really fascinated me. And so I think we should always have the courage to develop the right tools. And also, if you're curious about something, to give it the space and give it the ability to tell you all that it can by asking different levels of questions from it. You know, maybe there's a reason why rituals are done in this society because of beliefs, but there might also be an evolutionary reason that humans universally perform these rituals. And also there might be something very specific to this context. And so you need different tools to answer all these questions. And if you're driven by curiosity, you will ask questions at all these levels.
1: I love it. Okay. So I have a ritual I want to invite you to join me with. Are you game for my big jar of wannabe analogies?
0: Yes.
1: Excited. Thank you. I'm glad to hear that. Okay. So I have an actual jar, a slip of paper in here. I'm going to take one for you, just one for me, and one for our listeners. And we're going to make an analogy to curiosity with whatever is on here. Yours is a cathedral ceiling. How is curiosity like a cathedral ceiling? Mine is a coffee grinder, and I have one for our listeners. So would you like to give it a go, or should I go first?
0: I can go first.
1: Okay.
0: So cathedral ceilings. When I think of cathedrals, including the ceilings, they're so intricate, and they are the product of thousands of humans coming together to create something fascinating for other humans to see. And I think curiosity is similar, because I think that when individual humans pursue their curiosity, like in science, they can build off the findings of each other to create this beautiful, intricate work that when future generations look up at the cathedral ceiling, can be completely in awe of what the natural world has shown us in terms of its beauty and also in awe of all the people that came before us that made it possible for us to witness this.
1: Wow, that is really beautiful. I love that. Oh, that's great. Okay, coffee grinder, a little more pedestrian and mundane. So curiosity is like a coffee grinder because it's the necessary tool that moves lumps of stuff into the magic elixir that is coffee or creativity or innovation or excitement or insight in our lives. That is how curiosity is like a coffee grinder, as not a coffee drinker, but you know, I hear. And listeners, yours is napkin. How is curiosity like a napkin? Let me know. Facebook, Instagram, Blue Sky, hashtag analogy. Well, Manisha, this was delightful. Thank you so much. And thank you for dancing your PhD.
0: Yeah, it's been so nice to talk about my research and also how it's developing and to talk about curiosity. I never really thought about it so much, but I really think that a lot of people, when they're driven by curiosity, it's the most positive manifestation of humans.
1: 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I'm your host, Lynn Borton. Thank you for joining us here today. You can find me online at choosetobecurious.com. I hope you'll follow me here, there, and on Facebook, Instagram, and Blue Sky, all at Choose to be Curious, where you can share your napkin analogy, hashtag analogy. Many thanks to my delightful dancing social scientist and science communicator, Manisha Biswas. Links to her research and Dance Your PhD on my website. Thanks too to Sean Ballack for our theme music, Body, Mind, Body, and Partly Sage by Body Tonic via Blue Dot Sessions. I hope you'll join us again next time. Until then, choose to be curious. I should know, never turn off the recording. After this conversation, Manisha and I had a great discussion about the importance of science communication and mused on the many different approaches she might take to her new role in public education for the Museum of Natural History in Berlin. So many ways we could be literally or metaphorically dancing our respective PhDs. What would a day full of those dances look and feel like? I'm on the cusp of 10 years producing this show. That's a lot of curiosity conversations. Since I got started, much has changed and much not. Manisha's reminder that we are inherently socially curious creatures resonates for me, and I hope it does for you. And I hope you'll find some way to dance with your curiosity in the days and weeks and years ahead.

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1: The Public News Service Daily Newscast, May the 7th, 2026. I'm Mike Clifford. Iran indicated it is still considering the U.S. proposal to end the war. Axios reported Wednesday that the White House believes it could be closing in on a 14-point memorandum of understanding with Iran. Axios describes the memorandum as a one-page, 14-point memo, which could set a framework for more detailed negotiations. Among the provisions are a suspension on Iranian nuclear enrichment, the lifting of sanctions, and restoring free transit through the Strait of Hormuz. And Ted Turner, the brash media mogul who created CNN and the 24 cable news broadcasting cycle, is dead at the age of 87. He had been diagnosed with Lewy body dementia back in 2018. Meantime, major Medicaid cuts tied to the Trump administration's One Big Beautiful Act are hitting Pennsylvania hard. 3 million state residents rely on Medicaid, and federal changes could compromise coverage for up to 300,000 people.
2: Pennsylvania Secretary of Human Services Valerie Arkush says she's hearing anxiety and fear from providers, too. She warns the damage won't stop at Medicaid, saying H.R. 1 puts the entire health care system at risk, particularly in rural communities, and that states simply can't absorb these cuts on their own.
3: Those who lose coverage will go without care. Hospitals and providers will see more uncompensated care, losing critical funding for their work. The cost of private insurance will rise due to uncompensated care. More hospitals will close.
2: New data from Protect Our Care estimates that the One Big Beautiful Bill Act will cut about $46 billion in federal Medicaid funding over 10 years in Pennsylvania. Danielle Smith reporting.
1: Nearly 900 hospitals and clinics across all 50 states are at risk of cuts. That's according to Protect Our Care. Next, to Minnesota, where retail sites have until August 1st to comply with a new state law that bans cryptocurrency kiosks. The state joined a short list of jurisdictions that outlaw the machines this week amid mounting concerns over people being scammed.
4: Governor Tim Walz on Tuesday signed the ban, hailed by consumer advocates and police departments. AARP says nationwide, machines that handle virtual currency transactions were used in scams that led to nearly $390 million in reported losses last year. Jay Hoppala with the organization's Minnesota office says because there's a three-month window before the law takes effect, there's a good chance more people will be targeted.
5: In between now and the start of August, people can still send money using these machines, and people will be scammed. So if anyone who says you ought to send them money using a crypto kiosk, it's a big red flag.
4: He says if you do get scammed this summer, you need to reach out to local law enforcement and the kiosk operator to seek a refund. This is Mike Mowen for Minnesota News Connection.
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6: 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Today's Thursday, May 7th, 2026. Thanks for tuning in to Nevada Capital News with me, Sahar Kaleem, as your host. Up now is a brief weather report before your local news. It's going to be a mostly sunny, somewhat cool day before it warms up later today with a high of 77 degrees and a low of 46 degrees. No expected rain today, but there is wind expected around 2 p.m. today. As summer is approaching, it'll still feel cold in the morning, so wear a jacket or sweater when you're heading out for the day. Even though we have cooler temperature this morning, 59 degrees, it'll feel like 65 degrees. It will get warmer today, starting early this afternoon. Now for the local news. In the midst of past disputes, the Board of Supervisors is meeting today to debate park restorations, public property management, and a projected $150,000 funding boost for the Nevada Humane Society. There are plans to remove trees from a playground at Sunset Park to make room for new flooring and a garden. Today, Carson City Health and Human Services, CCHHS, is treating mosquitoes in a number of areas. A criminal warrant for suspected sexual offenses against children led to the booking of a suspect. After an 8.5-mile car chase, another suspect was taken into custody. Recently, a three-vehicle collision on College Parkway brought deputies and firefighters to the scene. Now for some events happening today in our town, Carson City, Nevada. Come From Away, the Western Nevada Musical Theater Company's performance will debut at the community center on Friday. Events are scheduled for the next weeks as the region's maker and farmers market season is starting. Carson City's Undead Film Lab will soon open. Big Kid Butterfly Storytime is happening Thursdays from 10:30 a.m. to 11:30 a.m. at the Carson City Library. Open Mic Night will begin Thursdays at 6 p.m. at Polecat Tavern, a place for live music too. The Toastmasters free introductory meetings are happening tonight at 6:15 p.m. to 7:15 p.m. to teach you about and give you public speaking skills at the First Presbyterian Church. Casual karaoke is going on tonight too at the Tap Shack from 7 p.m. to 10 p.m., so sing your heart out. Dark Prison Haunt recently signed a new 5-year contract after success at a national convention and will be having a Mother's Day weekend event this weekend at the abandoned prison May 8th through May 10th. Thanks for listening to your KNVC Capital City News. I'm Sahara Kalim. Tune in for Uncle Tamale's radio show next. 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

the Beatles with You Can't Do That. Yeah, we were having a sing-along here as they played that song, or as I played it. Before that, my homie John Hyatt let off Uncle Tamale Radio with Something Wild. Well, I got a week off last week, and I used it to try to do some self-improvement. They kept me in the cage, and I got a chance to work on my people skills. Yes, it was a legitimately mandated day off. We're going to continue with Uncle Tamale Radio, KNVC 95.1 FM. My name's Hinshaw, and I'm picking out music for you to listen to. And I got headphones on. How can I go wrong? Roger Daltrey.

0: Hello, hey, KNVC listener. I'm Steve Funk, general manager of your community radio station, here to say thanks, man. It's with deep gratitude that I tell you that the $5,000 goal for our 2026 Keeping the Music Alive fundraiser was met over the weekend as we brought you the simulcast of the 2026 New Orleans Jazz and Heritage Festival. 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

That was The Who with Going Mobile. Yeah, this is Uncle Tamale Radio. Before that, we had Chris Whitley with Kick the Stones, and then a real nice cover by the Wandering Hearts of a Crosby, Stills, Nash & Young song. That was Carry On. Yeah, this is Uncle Tamale Radio. Turn it up. I want to blow the screen doors off your patio. It's going to be beautiful out there today. Enjoy the weather. Enjoy the climate. And remember, if you hear a guy or a gal on KNVC as your disc jockey, they're not AI. They're live. Because I know if I was AI, I'd sure have start parting my hair in the middle. We're going to continue. Uncle Tamale Radio, how about Lord with Supercut?

Stills Young Band from 1976 with Ocean Girl. Before that, we had Spirit from 12 Dreams of Dr. Sardonicus with Morning Will Come, and Lord, let us off with Supercut. This is Uncle Tamale Radio, 95.1 FM in Carson City, the veritable vestibule, the catacombs of the Brewery Arts Center. We're hard to find, but boy, we're having fun down here. Next song we're going to play, got a Kinks song queued up. Let's see if Major Miscue can avoid us this time. This is This Time Tomorrow, KNVC 95.1 FM.

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My name is Henshaw. This is Uncle Tamale Radio, picking out songs that I like. I hope you like them too. Thanks to everybody who helped us reach our $5,000 fund donation. We made the goal, and thanks to everybody who threw an extra cookie in the cookie jar. We're going to keep on doing what we're doing, and hopefully we just get better and better. Warren Zevon next, Werewolves of London.

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1: Hi, this is Sahara Kalim with KNVC Nevada Capital News Team. We're bringing you background for primary for the upcoming elections. I had a chance to speak with Republican Party Chairman Susan Rue.
2: First question for you tonight is, how do you feel about your party's chances?
3: We believe we have a very strong chance of going very well in this election cycle. We have strong policies that we're promoting, and we have a strong leader with President Trump, but we also have strong candidates, so we feel very positive.
2: And what makes this election cycle unique?
3: This election cycle is unique because we do not have a U.S. senator running for this election cycle. So therefore, it just makes it a very peculiar election cycle. Great. And we don't have a president as well, obviously.
2: And what are the challenges you foresee for your party, if any?
3: I foresee this to be a problem for both parties, actually. It's the apathy in voters. I look at voters as not fully understanding the importance of and a privilege it is to vote. So it's the challenge is to get people out to vote. That's the biggest challenge, I believe.
1: Thank you. I'm Sahara Kalim reporting to you from the Republican Candidates Forum. I'm with Nevada Capital News Team. That was Susan Rue, 4-year chairman of the Republican Party. Stay tuned for coverage on the Democratic Forum later this week.

0: Paul Revere and the Raiders stepping out. Can you believe that's from the 60s? My gosh. This is Henshaw on Uncle Tamale Radio, KNVC 95.1 FM. I'm living proof that you can teach an old dog new tricks. You just need to get a bigger stick. Right now we got Paul Rogers, Muddy Water Blues.
1: A bit of blues for you now. This is off a blues album I've got out currently. This is the title track. This one's called Muddy Water Blues. Thank you.

0: And that was Split the Difference by Breck Lee Durham. You're listening to High Desert Music on KNVC 95.1 FM, Carson City Community Radio, broadcasting straight from the Brewery Arts Center. On the other line with me today, we have Everett Brando, and he runs the local app called Local Sound. And today, Everett is joining us to tell us about the happenings that are going to go around this week. Everett, thanks for joining us on High Desert Music. How's it going?
1: Hey, thanks for having me. It's been going pretty great, especially with running the app. We've just been having a lot of traction, a lot of people starting to join. And I've been seeing a lot of people out because they found the show on the app. So that just makes me happy.
0: Tell us a little bit about Local Sound and how that benefits local musicians and how they can use it.
1: Yeah, I think kind of starting off with why I made it. You know, I started going to some open mics when I was like 21 in Reno, and I kept following around some of these like really great bands that I was hearing. And I got pretty tired of also following them on like different social media or finding their posters or stuff like that. I wanted to be able to find all this stuff without having to go through all that effort. So I made the app with kind of the idea of, you know, all of your local favorite bands could go on there and post their shows. Any venues or promoters can go on, and it's free for absolutely everybody. There's no getting above anybody else in any way, shape, or form and showing who's on top. You can just find things by your favorite genre and stuff like that. And, yeah, bands can go on and post all of their shows without needing to worry about, like, an algorithm pushing somebody over them.
0: Which is really nice.
1: Yeah, it's been a lot of fun, and I've just been able to go to so many cool shows because of it. And just being able to find it, like, I don't know if you've ever been to Kiel, the Irish bar here in town, but they do, like, traditional Irish music on Tuesdays, and I don't know if I would have ever known if, like, not for somebody posting it on there. And then I go to a show and it's incredible.
0: What's your reach like? You get everybody from Reno, from Fallon, you were saying even Carson. I've posted on it a couple times. What's your reach around the region?
1: Yeah, right now it's been a lot of shows in Reno, but I've noticed some people expanding. So anybody can go on there and post. There's no region that I'm, like, blocking people into. So I'd love to see more people from, like, Fallon and Carson and Truckee area, like, getting their shows on there. I've got a DJ up in South Lake Tahoe who started to, like, post some of his stuff on there, which has been incredible.
0: And where can people download the app?
1: Just on, like, if they're on the App Store for whatever they have, Apple or Google or Android, whatever you have, you just go to the App Store and it's Local Sound, all one word.
0: Perfect. Local Sound. It is really useful. I use it. And there's a lot of bookings, you've been saying.
1: Yeah, I mean, they're just all over the place. This coming weekend, all on the 9th, because I mean, there's like 25 shows happening this weekend, but there are three of them on the 9th that I thought were pretty cool.

0: got Annabelle in the Desert Scrubs playing out in Fallon. I don't know if you've heard of them before, but man, they're pretty incredible.
1: Yeah, that's from my neck of the woods. I love Annie. And they're a great group, and they do all originals. So we'll be airing some of her new songs as well from her new album.
0: Yeah, she just invited me to the album release that they're having the party for that weekend.
1: That's cool.
0: I'm pretty excited to go.
1: You're gonna
0: go? Yeah, I just listened to them. Yeah, I think so. I'm helping a friend move that day, but I'm gonna try and make it for the afternoon. What I just thought was incredible, I saw them at Black Rabbit, and I've just never seen that sort of stage presence in somebody so young.
1: Yes, yes.
0: She just really controlled the room, and her dad, the drummer, is so incredible. And I think her friend was on bass.
1: Yeah,
0: if I'm
1: Miles.
0: Not mistaken. And yeah, they just did an incredible job.
1: Yeah, they do.
0: They did a cover of Sedona that was just incredible. It really got the crowd into it.
1: Well, I'll probably run into you at that party because I think Elise and I were thinking about going.
0: Nice. Another album release, Dave Massoud, I think I'm saying that right, the Three Quarter Life Crisis album is at the Alpine. That's at 7. Then you got Uncle Mac does a blues show sometimes over at Shim's, and he'll be playing that same day at 8. So those are some fun shows to see on Saturday.
1: That is a great lineup, Everett. And thank you so much for joining us on today's show and filling us in.
0: Yeah, my pleasure.
1: Awesome.
0: Thanks, Molly.
1: Now we're going to get into our Canyon Club events. Here's what's coming up. Live at the Polecat Tavern on Wednesday, May 6th. At 3 p.m., lineup is still being finalized, so keep an eye out, and we'll update you on our Facebook page, or even on Canyon White's Facebook page. You can check it out, but check us out too. High Desert Music on Facebook. We link it to everyone, and that's where you can get all the updates too about the Reno Musicians Collective and all the events going on around town. On the radio, with the Canyon Club, we have Thursday, May 7th at 7 p.m., Raw Blues. Okay, so that's Greg Case and John Sills. Greg Case, oh man, I watched him play at one of the songwriters' nights that Elise hosts, and he's got the Delta blues style of soloing and pentatonic kind of style in his guitar playing. I loved it. He is a great one to watch, and he's a great songwriter. So, Raw Blues by Greg Case and John Sills. It's blues-based, mostly original music. Heck yes. And speaking of Canyon Club, we're going to dig into our Canyon Club sample. We're featuring Cat and Dagger, a.k.a. Adam Bishop and Kelsey Michelle. And they're known for their harmonies and intimate performances at venues like the Red Dog Saloon in Virginia City. And they totally dress the part. But this song that you're going to hear on the Canyon Club, according to Kelsey, it's a fairly new song. It's called The Wolf. And wait until you hear her voice. It's just breathtaking. So Kelsey and Adam, they're a stripped down duo, but full sound. They sit somewhere between jazz, country, and soul. They really do. Really smooth and really lived in. Take a listen.
2: So this next song that we're going to do is another original. It's titled The Wolf. And and I wrote this probably a month ago.
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Just type in High Desert Music. 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All right, keep writing and keep rocking. I'm Molly Moser. Thanks for listening. See you next week.

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years. You got them way cheap out of Texas because of the drought. We put them out on oats that hadn't yet grown.

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0: Hi, this is Sahara Kaleem with KNVC Nevada Capital News Team. We're bringing you background for primary for the upcoming elections. I had a chance to speak with Republican Party Chairman Susan Rue.
1: First question for you tonight is, how do you feel about your party's chances?
2: We believe we have a very strong chance of going very well in this election cycle. We have strong policies that we're promoting. And we have a strong leader with President Trump, but we also have strong candidates. So we feel very positive.
1: And what makes this election cycle unique?
2: This election cycle is unique because we do not have a U.S. senator running for this election cycle. So therefore, it just makes it a very peculiar election cycle. Great. And we don't have a president as well, obviously.
1: And what are the challenges you foresee for your party, if any?
2: I foresee this to be a problem for both parties, actually. It's the apathy in voters. I look at voters as not fully understanding the importance of and a privilege it is to vote. So it's the challenge is to get people out to vote. That's the biggest challenge, I believe.
0: Thank you. I'm Sahara Kaleem reporting to you from the Republican Candidates Forum. I'm with Nevada Capital News Team. That was Susan Rue, four-year chairman of the Republican Party. Stay tuned for coverage on the Democratic Forum later this week.
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4: 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I'm Steve Funk, general manager of your community radio station, here to say thanks, man. 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

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Next thing you know, you're walking off the line. 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
3: Welcome, friends, to another edition of Economic Update, a weekly program devoted to the economic dimensions of our lives and those of our children. I'm your host, Richard Wolff. I am very happy and pleased and indeed honored that my guest today, and we're going to run this in the full half-hour program without interruption, is someone who you all know, or at least most of you do, and who has been on our show more than a few times over the years. I'm talking about Chris Hedges. You all know who he is, so I'm going to be very brief with my introduction. He's a Pulitzer Prize-winning author and journalist who was a foreign correspondent for 15 years for the New York Times. His most recent book is A Genocide Foretold, Reporting on Survival and Resistance in Occupied Palestine. So first of all, Chris, thank you very much for sharing your time and your expertise with us.
4: Sure, Rick.
3: Okay, I want to ask you the bigger, if not the biggest question I can think of. I've been watching your programs, the war in Iran that has occupied many of them. And I want to focus on that because that's where my audience is interested, and I know yours is as well. And here's the huge question I want to hear you think about out loud. How did the United States, its history, its economics, its culture, let's say since World War II, bring us finally to this situation we face now, where in we risk as a nation a really extraordinary defeat?
4: Yes, I think we've already been defeated, but that's a very good question because it's been a long war on Iran. You could begin it with the overthrow of Mossadegh, the prime minister who sought to. And remember, at that time, this was 1954 or 53, I can't remember. Iran had quite a vital and functioning democracy, and he sought to seize control from British Petroleum of the oil assets. They didn't know how much oil BP was maybe called Anglo British Petroleum. I can't remember. But anyway, it was British controlled. How much oil that they were taking out of his own country. They got almost no revenue from the extraction of that oil. And that move saw him overthrown in a coup orchestrated by the CIA and British intelligence and the installation of this malleable, weak figure, the Shah, who did U.S. Bidding. And in fact, I mean, the interesting thing is that the Shah had actually fled to Italy and was brought back. And the Shah was a creation of British and American intelligence. I have a kind of personal connection with that because my father was stationed in Iran in World War II. He was a cryptographer, so he had very, very high security, the highest security clearance possible. In fact, he helped code Roosevelt's correspondence in the Tehran conference. And one night he's grabbed by, I guess, the OSS or Army intelligence or somebody. And because he has such high security clearance, and taken to a safe house. And there's the kid, the Shah, because they didn't like the father. They overthrew the father. In order to maintain the Shah in power, they, along with the Israelis, by the way, created one of the most vicious secret or internal security police forces, Savak. I mean, just absolutely brutal, a terrible repression, in terms of court of its human rights. All of this was sustained by the United States, including turning Iran into the fifth largest military in the world. You saw the Iranian Revolution, 1979. That was a coalition, by the way. It wasn't only the Ayatollahs. There were Marxist groups, there were labor unions, university students. Yes, later, all the other opposition forces were crushed. And then you saw almost immediately the devastating eight-year war with Iraq. And we supported Iraq. The French gave the Iraqis military fighter jets. We provided them with, chemical weapons. And the Iranians never used chemical weapons, by the way, but the Iraqis used them. And there were hundreds of thousands of Iranian casualties. We provided credits, the famous Donald Rumsfeld visit to Saddam, because we saw essentially this war is effectively being used to break the Iranian regime, which in 1979 onwards was hostile to the United States. You had a group called the Mujahideen al-Haq. I mean, it was at one time listed as a terrorist group by the United States, which predated the revolution. In fact, it carried out attacks against the old regime of the Shah, allied itself with Saddam Hussein during the eight-year war with Iran, and then became a tool of U.S. Policy to destabilize the regime, of course, crippling sanctions. It's been a never-ending assault against Iran, and we should be clear, it has nothing to do with its nuclear facilities, and I just want to state, as you know, there is no evidence that they have created either weapons-grade material, much less a nuclear weapon. And it's the fact that Iran, from 1979 on, was an opponent of U.S. Military hegemony within the Middle East and Israel, and that's why it was and has been targeted for decades and decades. It has nothing to do with human rights. I mean, the human rights record of some of our allies, including in Saudi Arabia and Sisi and Egypt, are actually far, far worse than Iran, and even in terms of street killings. I mean, Sisi killed to crush the kind of Arab Spring movement. I think it was 10,000 people in one day, if I have that correct. But that's not to in any way minimize the repression by the Iranian regime. It exists and it's severe, and we don't know the numbers, but it's probably a good estimate that about 7,000 Iranians in street protests were killed over 2 days in January. But that's the issue. And then Iran has long had a policy because it fears, and I think correctly fears, U.S. Attempts to overthrow it of along its borders, sustaining regimes. The old Assad regime in Syria, Hezbollah in Lebanon, which is also Shia. Iran is Shia, primarily Shia. It's actually quite a mix of nationalities and linguistic groups. Only about 60% of Iran is Persian. And I worked in Iran and loved Iran, although had my own problems with the regime. I was once thrown in a jail cell by this popular militia called the Basiji. And then in another time, I was deported in handcuffs. So I hardly can be considered an apologist for the Iranian regime. So Iran has been a target for, certainly in the last 47 years since the revolution. But Iran has been, because of its oil reserves, and I think its gas reserves are the second largest in the world. It produces about 12% of the world's oil. It's always been a target of U.S. Corporate and military interests, even, of course, predating 1979.
3: Well, let me push a little bit further. In a speech, I believe a week or last year, Vice President J.D. Vance made a famous speech in which he said the following. Previous presidents before the current one, Mr. Trump, were, and I'm quoting now, too dumb, D-U-M-B, too dumb to do in Iran what the current president is going to do. Solve that problem once and for all, and more words along that line. A full-throated endorsement of what Mr. Trump and the Israelis have been doing June of last year and now again the last 45 days. So his analysis has no depth. He seems to think he has said something when he has accused a dozen presidents from being dumb, whatever exactly that means. And yet the irony is, given everything you've said, and if I take you literally, that it's not a defeat in the making, but a defeat already made, how do we account in a serious way for the United States not to have learned from all those years and all those efforts and all that history not to do what may be the undoing of this empire?
4: Well, the Israelis, and in particular Netanyahu, has been pushing the United States to go to war with Iran for four decades. That's not new. If you remember, several years ago, he went before the UN and held up this little drawing of a bomb and said, you know, they're almost ready to create nuclear material and produce a bomb. And that's always been the line. But the Pentagon has, for reasons that are now obvious, refused quite adamantly. So whether it was Biden or Obama or Bush, they have absolutely or recognized that an attack such as the Trump administration carried out would result in what it has resulted in, which is the seizure of the Strait of Hormuz by Iran. Now, remember, before this conflict, ships, tankers had free passage through the Strait of Hormuz. Now, not only is it all bottled up because the United States has violated the ceasefire agreement by seizing Iranian ships and prompting Iran after one day to reclose the Strait of Hormuz, but any tankers that do get out are charged the equivalent of $2 million, but not in dollars. It's in the Chinese currency, because this is also part of the attempt by Russia, China, Iran to sever the global economy from the tyranny of the American dollar. So all of the goals that were set out by the Trump administration were not achievable. So that was the shutting down of its nuclear program, the stopping of the arming of Hezbollah and the Houthis in Yemen, blocking its ballistic missile program, and regime change. None of it worked. So on all of the four major points they've lost, now the issue is the Strait of Hormuz, because, of course, Iran has a stranglehold on the global economy. It's already creating devastating effects in countries like India. Japan has had to release its strategic reserves. About 90% of the oil that Japan depends on goes through the Strait of Hormuz, but those numbers are also about the equivalent for South Korea, for Indonesia, for India. I mean, these countries are really getting hammered And there will be a kind of global effect, of course. And this asymmetrical warfare that Iran waged proved highly effective, including taking out the sophisticated radar systems that the United States had positioned. Some of those systems, by the way, cost about $1 billion, and they take them out with relatively cheap drones, carrying out significant damage. It's classified, so we're kind of, groping in the dark, but it appears fairly significant damage on U.S. military installations. This war was, none of our GCC allies in the Gulf were consulted, although they paid a horrific price. They weren't consulted, just like our allies in Europe were not consulted. So Trump is in a really terrible situation. Let's be clear, by the way, Israel wants the war to continue. This defeat is catastrophic for Israel. Israel sees Iran as an existential threat. You can argue whether it isn't or isn't. I don't think it is. But certainly in the Israeli mindset, it is. And that is why they have continued to pound Lebanon. One of the preconditions for the ceasefire was, of course, and I think justifiably so. The Iranians said, well, we won't carry out attacks on your allies in the Gulf, but you have to stop attacks against our allies, especially Hezbollah, in Lebanon. And Israel is doing everything they can to sabotage the agreement, because what they want to do to Iran is turn it into a failed state, the same way they've done in Syria, and we're watching them destroy Lebanon as we speak. Iraq was as splintered into factious entities, Kurdish, and about 60% of Iraq is Shia and Sunni. That is Israel's goal, and they if they can't change the regime, they'll just carpet bomb Iranian cities, Iranian oil installations, Iranian infrastructure, including water desalination plants. But, I mean, this is just suicidal, because Iran, as the best estimate is that they still have significant stockpiles of maybe half of their ballistic missiles, as well as drones. And that desalination issue is not small, because I think Israel depends on about 4 or 5 desalination plants, and Israel's a small country. And let's not forget that Russia and China provided satellite intelligence to the Iranians, which is why their strikes were so devastatingly precise. You have cities in Saudi Arabia like Riyadh, I think 100% dependent on desalinated water. Take those desalination plants out, and you're talking about a catastrophic crisis, not just an economic crisis, but a human crisis. And let me just, before I stop, throw in that this war has created within Iran

0: flirting with a global depression unlike anything we've seen, I mean, you know, going back to the 20s.
1: Chris, you know, as an observer, my mind reels at the thought, is this the way this empire is going to end? That it could not understand the limits of its own reach and power. It could not imagine the closing of the Strait of Hormuz, what the Iranians said they would do. It doesn't, you know, it didn't take a detective to figure it out. It was an obvious ploy, and it shows the world in the most dramatic way. I mean, there are the Straits of Malacca. There is that passageway that the Houthis can control in the Red Sea. I mean, I could go on. Many parts of the world are being given a training course in how to use their role, their moment within a global economy created by American capitalism as much as by anything else, is now coming back with its extended supply chains to haunt the very system that created it in a kind of Hegelian contradiction explosion. My question to you is, am I reading right? How do you see the reverse? Not how the United States got itself into this horrific defeat, but how that defeat is going to react back upon the United States to change it.
0: Well, either the United States accepts the defeat, and Iran has very clear conditions. The lifting of primary and secondary sanctions, some kind of promise of the UN Security Council or something else that says that there will be no more attacks on Iran. The country has been attacked twice in the last year. Reparations for the damage that has been caused by the Israeli and Americans. The unfreezing of Iranian assets, estimated about $100 billion. These are preconditions. And the United States is, these are, you know, very bitter pills for the United States to swallow. Either they're going to accept them, or Iran will carry out this assault on the global economy. Now, remember, you got about 20% of the oil and natural gas, and then you have all the derivatives, fertilizer and helium and aluminum and everything else. So it's not just fossil fuels. So the Saudis, through their pipeline, are able to divert and ship oil out through the Red Sea. But as you mentioned, if the Houthis shut down the Bab al-Mandab, which is a very narrow strait, much like the Strait of Hormuz, then nothing's getting out. Nothing's going to get out. And at that point, the global economy probably pretty quickly starts to go into a very serious tailspin. This was a catastrophic mistake, one that Trump, you know, should not have had the power to make. I mean, this is, again, illustrative of the collapse of our democratic institutions. Congress makes war. Congress was never consulted. Most of his intelligence, from all we can tell from the New York Times reporting, I think all of his intelligence, let's skip Hegseth, but his military and intelligence chiefs, including Kane, warned about the closing of the Strait of Hormuz. And Bibi Netanyahu, who kind of tricked Trump into doing this, said, well, no, we'll take out the supreme leader, the regime, everybody will come to the straits, they'll overthrow the Ayatollahs, and they won't close the Strait of Hormuz, and it'll all be over in a weekend. And Trump was stupid enough to fall for it. I mean, this is how empires die. How did the British Empire die? It kept funneling its youth into the maws of German machine guns at the Somme and Verdun and everything else. You know, they never learned. They were too obtuse and stupid, and they were finished, much through the same kind of stupidity. Haig being a very limited figure, like Trump. He was the chief of the general staff of the British Army. So that's how empires die. They are captured by callous, amoral buffoons. You know, the history of the Roman Empire is no different. Nero, Caligula.

0: all these figures, commodious. And yeah, that's how we die too. This really does have the potential if it's not resolved. And I don't see it being resolved. I mean, there is no ceasefire. Don't use the word ceasefire. It's not a ceasefire would mean that the preconditions for the ceasefire, which is opening the Strait of Hormuz and the United States not carrying out aggressive acts in terms of seizing Iranian tankers, would not be going on. And of course, there would be no bombing of Lebanon. So this is not a ceasefire. We haven't even gotten there, much less to the incredibly complex and difficult negotiations that would be required to extract ourselves from this conflict. And who's in charge of it? His son-in-law, who of course has received billions of dollars in his investment firm from Saudi Arabia, and the Saudis are mortal enemies of Iran, and his golfing partner, Steve Witkoff. I mean, you can't make this stuff up. And let's also be clear, Witkoff and Kushner, these guys are Zionist assets. They're Israeli assets.
1: Is it possible? And here I want your opinion just as an American thinker. Is it possible that Mr. Trump will be able, given everything you've said, to do what he is frequently famous for, which is doubling down when he's made a terrible mistake in the hopes of kind of bullying his way through? Could he unleash some kind of military activity on Iran in some desperate effort, which won't work and will make the empire yet again weaker?
0: Yeah, I think that is, I worry that that is probably the likely scenario. If they, let's be clear that Trump has no concept of Iran. He doesn't know anything about Iran. His whole worldview is colored by, very repugnant kind of racism. Iran is not Lebanon. Iran is not Yemen. Iran is not even Iraq. Iran is a country of 92 million people the size of Western Europe. And the Iranians, I think this conflict has shown, have learned, especially after the 12 days of attacks last June, exactly how to fight back. Decentralized command. Their ballistic missiles are buried deep underground. That's why when there are pictures of them, you see clouds of dust, which the Israeli and American Air Force have not been able to get at. I do worry that he's impulsive. He's ignorant. He, by his nature, is a bully, a belief that violence, threats, force will bend everyone, including the rest of the world, to his will. And let's not forget also that we are now very isolated. Our allies in Europe and in the Gulf are really furious, and because many of them are paying the consequences of this. We'll all pay it, but they in particular are paying it now. And Trump doesn't bother to inform them, consult them, or take in their interests into account. So that has further isolated the United States, not just globally, but within the region. And I think, yes, that is, given Trump's character and given the heavy lobbying that will come from Israel and the Israel lobby, that is a distinct possibility. But at that point, then we're in really, really serious trouble, because the fact is Iran holds all the cards. Yes, I'm not saying they haven't been punished in terms of the bombing campaign, in terms of their infrastructure and their... But imagine taking out the oil facilities on Karg Island. I mean, you would think, given the pressure on the global economy, if they were rational in the White House, that they would want Iranian oil on the market. So we're dealing with highly inept, impulsive, ignorant people in the Trump administration, unfortunately, who have almost unilateral control over the largest military in the world. It's a very, very bad combination.
1: Thank you very much, Chris. It's exactly what I had hoped for. I hope you don't mind that we picked your brain and let you
0: not at all
1: do this. And thanks again for coming on the program. And I hope to be working with you again soon. And to all my audience, as usual, I look forward to speaking with you again next week.
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3: 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Coming up next, it's Science Unscripted, our science show from Deutsche Welle. Coming up at 5 o'clock, we've got Democracy Now! Thank you for joining us. Have a great afternoon.
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5: Hello and welcome to Science Unscripted. It's Connor here.
6: And Gabe.
5: And we have one very, very lovely email in particular that we're going to start off with here.
6: I'm going to read this in full because it's a special one. Hello, Gabe and Connor. I've been listening to your podcast for quite some time now and enjoy it a lot. I started listening because of the broad topic selection and keep coming back not only for it, but for your good hosting. You could talk about almost anything and it would be a good listen. The last episode about advertisement just confirms my belief in the benefit of banning ads altogether. There is no good in marketing for problematic products, being it fat and sugary snacks, alcohol, both of which I consume, by the way, or the latest fashion trend for the 50th pair of trousers. The argument of the responsible and independent consumers is a myth in the face of unconscious patterns, as shown in the study. And the study that we were discussing had to do with beer, right?
5: It showed the causal effect, how if you force people to pay attention to beer advertising, in this case it was a video, while they have access to a beer, they will drink more of it. Mm-hmm. That's causal. So if you have a soda ad and have them pay attention to that, it won't have the same effect. This is what they showed with that study, which is just important to know.
6: It's taking a highly addictive psychoactive substance. You show them perceptions of that thing. Leads immediately, directly to more drinking, causally. It causes you to drink more.
5: And you had a great question there. Are some people more inclined to pay more attention by default to that kind of advertising?
6: Because of the neurochemistry in their brains? Yeah.
5: Yeah, and the answer there was also yes. But the answer is also yes to all of you out there. If for some reason you're tricked or coerced into paying more attention to an alcohol ad, in this case specifically beer.
6: Yeah.
5: You are more likely, if you have access to it right that second or maybe within the next few minutes or hour, to actually drink more. That's been established.
6: Getting back to Leonard's email, saying the playing field is even. Now, this is going back to generally advertising. And everyone can use ads is only in theory true due to the massive imbalance of monetary capacity. Liberty isn't freedom for ads, but freedom of choice, which is not distorted by the people who only want to sell stuff. I'm well aware that many ads today are seen on the internet on private platforms, so at least let's keep the non-virtual public spaces clean. Recently, the city of Amsterdam put a ban on advertisements for meat and fossil fuels. That is a step in the right direction that many governments lack. I just felt like getting my take on that topic out there, and here we go. By the way, this is not only the first time I'm writing to you, as in Science Unscripted, but to any podcast, magazine, so you better feel special now. Greetings from the neighborhood, Leonard.
5: Leonard,
6: I do.
5: Yeah. I do, yeah. That does make me feel special. With magazine, what he means there is any 30-minute broadcast on radio or television.
6: Mm-hmm.
5: Anywhere. That's a huge compliment. Thank you, Leonard, for writing in. I'm going to transition to our first kind of science news story by sticking to... He referenced Amsterdam, mm-hmm. where the advertising has changed. And last night, just before midnight, a 65-year-old German woman left Amsterdam, or she did 3.5 hours earlier, in a convoy of medical vehicles, ambulances, fire trucks, police up in front, going down the highway at 80 kilometers an hour, 50 miles an hour, to the Dusseldorf University Hospital, where she was transported in one of those sealed bubbles, because she was one of the people on board this now notorious cruise ship that left southern Argentina, South America, and her close partner's the wrong word. The person she was traveling with is unfortunately one of the three people who died on board that ship as a result of the hantavirus outbreak or infections that have spread on that ship and have caused an international reaction. A lot of people discussing it online, a lot of people very scared and asking out loud, is this the next one that we've all been worried about since the SARS-CoV-2 outbreak or the novel coronavirus, which turned into the COVID-19 pandemic? And I'm here at the very top, the very beginning, just to quote all of the health agencies from around the world, or not all of them, but some of the big ones, to say it is very likely probably not that. The ECDC, Europe's version of the CDC, is saying that the risk to the general population in the EU from ANDV, this is the Andes virus for short, spreading from this cruise ship outbreak is very low. The US CDC is saying it's very low. The WHO says it currently assesses the risk to the global population from this event as low, although, of course, it's going to continue to monitor it.
6: And they know enough about this strain of virus to make those claims? Because I remember back in, what was it, March of 2020, when some claims came from the WHO that in in retrospect, now we can say weren't necessarily correct. We know enough about the hantavirus or the Andes virus strain to say that with certainty?
5: That's a really, really good question, because that's the first thought a lot of people. Oh, I remember this part.
6: Remember that?
5: Yeah. I've been here before. Yes, we know enough to say that, because first of all, there's a clear case study for this. If any of you want to go out and look this up and read it, it's in the New England Journal of Medicine, and it's called Super Spreaders and Person-to-Person Transmission of Andes Virus in Argentina. It's looking back at an infection that you probably never even heard of. November 2018 to February of 2019, this was a person-to-person Andes virus infectious event. It was spreading between people. In that case, there were 34 confirmed infections and 11 deaths after kind of like a big party situation, and they contained it. We've been here before, and we've contained it before, and that's different than the novel coronavirus. I'm going to emphasize that word, novel coronavirus. Whoa, what is this? We haven't seen this before. Wow, it's spreading. Do we have control? We've seen this before. There are about 100 infections every year of this hantavirus, and I say that because the more common infection comes directly from certain rodents, their saliva, their feces, their urines. If you happen to get that into your body somehow, even if it's kind of an aerosol, that's typically a rodent to person, and it stops there. This is what happened in the
6: case. It's a zoonotic, zoonosis.
5: Yes.
6: Animal to human, and not necessarily human to human, at least this strain?
5: Correct. This is what happened about a year ago with in the case of the actor Gene Hackman, who passed away in New Mexico, the U.S. state of New Mexico, after his wife contracted it from a rodent. And it did not spread. We heard nothing more about the spread. This is different. This can go human to human. It does happen. But it's been contained before, and that's the expectation here. Now, this one, one other thing I just like to dispel, because a lot of people, when they say cruise ship, I don't know what you picture, but you may be picturing something like the world's largest cruise ship with if you include staff
6: like
5: members.
6: Like a water park?
5: Yeah, slides everywhere, 10,000 people. Like the largest one can hold more than 10,000 human beings. This is not that. I don't know. If you haven't seen images yet, this had 150 passengers and I think 75 roughly staff, so 200 people. So, left Patagonia, was going to do Antarctica and keep going on, kind of to not all of them, you can't do that, but a lot of volcanic islands in the Atlantic. That was the cruise. And a lot of people like to poo-poo on cruise ships. There are a lot of good reasons to do that. There's also a Netflix show that I watched called the Poop Cruise Ship or something like that.
6: The poop.
5: Yeah, where the electricity failed and it turned into a hygienic disaster. There are environmental questions.
6: I thought that was the actual line that they went with.
5: No, there's no cruise line named that. This, in this case, this is a Dutch operator And it happened to be the case that there were 20-plus countries the people represented, but a lot of different nationalities there. And the spots that are now being kind of watched as a result of this, there was one woman in particular whose husband unfortunately passed away 10 days into the cruise. And then about 12 days later from the island of St. Helena, got off there after her husband had passed, flew down to South Africa, and then was about to board a plane to head back to Amsterdam.
6: Yeah.
5: And then when she was about to get on, they said, look, you are too sick to fly. She ended up passing away. So anyone associated with that who could have come into contact, they're monitoring that. Obviously, I think there's one person who is currently infected who has returned to Switzerland. They're monitoring that. But when it's being looked at intensively and kind of maintained and contained, then the reproduction rate tends to be manageable.
6: I was going
5: to
6: say, it sounds like high or relatively high fatality rate, but low.
5: Or anywhere from 30.
6: Low R level or reproduction rate.
5: Right. Anywhere from 30 to 40% fatality rate. There is no vaccine. That sounds very scary. It is scary. But of course, those numbers shift when you are immediately in good care at a hospital that knows how to help you. This becomes a pulmonary issue. At first, you feel like you have the flu, and then
6: hemorrhagic fever.
5: That's the less fatal version. That ends up going into renal issues. So with your kidneys, the one we're talking about here ends up affecting your lungs. And there, with good medical care and oxygen, or in the worst case, ventilation, your odds of survival will obviously increase than if you're somewhere where you're not getting any of that kind of care. But it sounds like a very scary situation, but all of the world health bodies are saying this is a low-risk event, and there's a track record for us having contained this in the past.
6: Mm-hmm. Right now, there is about an 8.7% chance, so the odds are relatively low that this will become the next pandemic, and I'm referring here to Polymarket.
5: I was just going to say, that is not an official assessment. Let's make that clear to everyone around the world. No health body is saying that. It's a bunch of random people on the internet?
6: Yeah, well, if you guys know what Polymarket is, or Kelshi, the American equivalent, these are what's known as prediction markets. This is the way, if you have heard about this, that you can bet on global events happening. You can bet on whether the hantavirus will become a pandemic, or you can bet on how much snow is going to fall in Detroit in December, or you can bet on the temperature in your hometown, anything via these online prediction markets. And that one there, 8.7% right now, those odds aren't set by the Polymarket website or the house or the casino as we used to know it. Gambling the way we used to know it, you would go into a casino and they would set the odds for something. They would tell you it's an 8.7% chance. This is right now, 8.7% of the people betting are saying it will become a pandemic. And 91.7% are saying no. You're betting against other people. Polymarket is the platform. You are betting against other people. Therefore, you would think it would be 50-50, right? The Wall Street Journal looked into these prediction markets and found that your odds of actually winning anything, if you are an individual bettor, you go and say, hey, I think the hantavirus, there's no way that it's going to be a pandemic. I know the R level right now is so low. Yeah. I've just heard Connor tell me that it's so low. I'm going to go and bet there. If you use these prediction markets, you're probably going to lose money.
5: Right.
6: The odds are extremely not in your favor that you're going to make money, even though it should be 50-50. You're betting against other people. You're not betting against a house that has all the odds. The odds aren't stacked against you in that sense, but they are stacked against you. So why? The Wall Street Journal found out that the people who are winning aren't actual people. They're bots. They're using a form of artificial intelligence to make very, very, very many bets. And only in certain circumstances, because that's the way to game the system. It's not that I know that the hantavirus is not going to become a pandemic. I know that it's going to snow 2 inches in Detroit. Those feelings, we're normally not right with those, because human beings have what's known as the optimism bias. And in the Wall Street Journal report, where they looked into this, they didn't get into the science. But I think it's really important because these prediction markets are becoming way more popular to get into the science of why you will probably lose. Human beings, we overemphasize the positive events that we've had in our lives. So the times that we have won money on something, that we have won a bet, that we did, our decisions led to a win, we overemphasize those. And researchers in Paris looked into this to find the origins or to provide proof or show how this works. And what they did was they analyzed the brains of people either winning money or losing money. And what they found was we have three times more neural activity when we win something, so that when we see a green dollar sign. And they were also tracking their eyes. So the amount of time, even though it was milliseconds, so you would say, oh, that doesn't matter. It does matter. Our brains focus more when we on winning. And it translates into us thinking that our decisions will lead to more winning. We are way too optimistic. Please know, and that if you take nothing else from this show, the scientific knowledge that you probably aren't right, even though you think for sure you're right.
5: Do you have any questions, comments, anything you'd like to say? I do have to add here right at the very end that just for the purpose of clarity, that when we're talking about the Andes virus, the reproduction rate in an uncontrolled setting, at least in the example I was talking about from 2018, 2019, was up to 2. Oh. But as soon as they realized what was happening, they got that number below 1 and effectively eliminated it. So if somebody's going to come out there and say, no, it actually has a high one in an uncontrolled setting, but it also has a very, very slow incubation phase, 2 to 6 weeks rather than the roughly 6 days with the novel coronavirus, meaning we have a very different situation that is slower moving and more controllable than before. And that's the feeling that I want to leave you with.
6: But that doesn't mean you should bet on it.
5: Don't bet on it.
6: The title of that paper, The Computational Roots of Positivity and Confirmation Biases in Reinforcement Learning, that was the University of Paris from 2023.
5: Anything else to say? We are su@dw.com.

0: you're in a social situation. Just imagine this. There are a lot of people around, and you don't necessarily want to talk to any of those people. It could be a birthday party, it could be something work-related, whatever. This is the dreaded small talk scenario. Uh-oh, here it comes. And now you see someone walking your way, or with that friendly smile, you're waiting in line to get some food at the buffet. It's going to happen now. And it's with somebody you're not even sure. Like, do you have anything at all in common? Probably not. And what should you do? Should you walk away or try to go for it?
1: It's an important decision whether you engage in that conversation or not.
0: Yeah.
2: Science Unscripted.
3: Hi, my name is Elizabeth Trin. I'm a behavioral scientist at the University of Michigan, and I just published my research on how conversations about boring topics are more interesting than we think.
1: Elizabeth, how did you conduct the experiment?
3: So, how or why?
1: How did you determine that boring topics are better for us than we think?
3: Yeah, sure. So I decided to conduct this research because so many people avoid conversations, they'll think that'll be boring. So things like small talk, or we dread networking events, or just assume certain topics like the weather or commuting won't be interesting. But there's a longstanding literature about how conversations are generally good for us. It's not just research. It's, you know, actual experiences that conversations tend to be good for us. So I was curious about why do we expect them to be dull or draining?
0: And did you force or compel actual people, participants in the study, into these conversations, or how'd you do it?
3: Well, we received their consent, so I don't want to say we forced them into these conversations. We went through the correct protocols to receive, you know, consent. But what we did was we had participants rate variety of topics on a scale of boring to interesting. And those topics included things like World War I, World War II, cats, vegan diets, and so on. Then we had them predict how the conversation would be. We had them talk to another human being, both in person and online, friends and strangers. We manipulated a variety of different variables to see if it made any difference. And then we had them rate the same questions that they rated before on a separate survey after the conversations.
1: So as an example, let's say I'm taking part in this study. Okay. At the start, I say that a topic, let's say science. Mm-hmm. I say science is boring.
3: Yes.
1: And then we have a talk about science, and then I rate it as not as boring as I thought it was going to be. Or what did you find? What were the results?
3: Yeah, so you got that correct. Our hypothesis and our findings were really simple. So people underestimated how interesting and enjoyable conversations about boring topics would be. And so they predicted that before these conversations occurred, they would assume that they weren't very interesting. But actually, after having had the conversations, they reported that they were more interesting, enjoyable, and connecting than they had expected.
0: Is this a way of arguing for small talk? I mean, I know a lot of people personally who say they hate small talk. Does this research suggest that they should possibly engage in it anyway because they're going to enjoy it more than they think?
3: Yeah. So what seems to happen here is that, you know, people are focused too much on the topic itself. If we think about small talk and we hate it, then we just think, oh, I'm going to dread it. I'm not going to engage in it. But they're not focusing enough on the fact that they're engaging with another human being. And it's the interaction, the back and forth, the responsiveness, the small moments of connection that is what makes these conversations engaging. So I would recommend leaning into small talk, but there is a difference between lowering one's bar for having conversations about boring topics and agreeing to having any and all conversations about boring topics or all conversations that involve small talk. And at the extreme, if people adopt that latter as a rule of life, then I do think having the small talk may become less fruitful over time.
1: My problem personally with small talk is not necessarily that the topics are boring. It's that sometimes it can get awkward. Like, did you learn anything about the participants in your study? Did any of them suffer from social anxiety? And did that stand in the way of enjoying the conversation or getting more out of it than they thought they would?
3: Sure. So, I mean, there could be individual differences in personality types or those who suffer from social anxiety. But I think what we find here, I know what we find here is on aggregate, regardless of if you're shy, if you're socially anxious, if you're extroverted, whatever it may be, you will benefit from engaging in small talk more so than you think you would.
0: Is your study as applicable to real life as it first seems? The longer I think about it, I'm kind of reflecting on how years ago I used to help Germans learn English through mediating conversations and correcting and helping them. And those conversations were incredibly fruitful because they had a mediator forcing them to talk about things that I'm not sure would happen in small talk, right? Small talk, you go to a party and you're, like Gabe was saying, you're both kind of like struggling to find the next topic, or you know it's about to peter out and wind down. You're like, oh shoot, what's the next thing I'm supposed to ask? So I guess that, how, for the people out there who struggle with this and who are listening to you saying, no, this is more enjoyable, what do they do the next time they want to apply your research in a real life setting?
3: Yeah, I think what they should do is, rather than in your head focusing on what am I going to talk about next, how am I going to continue the conversation, I would recommend people focus on two things. So first, like I said, the interaction, the engagement, you know, asking questions, sharing details about one's life, like really just being present as opposed to thinking about what can I come up with, what's interesting. And then the second thing is reframing conversational goals. So instead of going into a conversation thinking, will I enjoy this? Maybe change that to, what might I learn from this? And that might help you approach a wider range of conversations with greater openness than you otherwise might have. And it might help you facilitate conversations, right? And engage in conversations than you might have otherwise.
0: Do you thrust yourself in the conversations now based on what you know?
3: I think I tried to, right? So the real world implication here is that we might be missing out on connection because we misjudge how conversations will feel. So we'll avoid talking to someone because we assume that this small talk will be boring. Like, we'll avoid talking to the coworker at the coffee machine or a stranger at an event, or I do this a lot, but like the neighbor in the elevator. But in doing so, we might be unnecessarily depriving ourselves of small moments of connection that could improve our mood, sense of belonging, reduce loneliness. I don't know if you have heard read a couple years ago, the Surgeon General came out with a report saying one of the biggest issues that we Americans and people in the world, more broadly speaking, are facing is loneliness. And so this research suggests that we should be more willing to lean into everyday conversations, and that even small talk or talk about ordinary topics can lead to really surprisingly meaningful conversations.
0: I know at a very personal level that there are mornings where I'm flat out cranky. Mornings aren't necessarily that great. And then I walk my dog very quickly, 15 minutes, and I have to end up engaging in small talk with the other dog walkers. I've noticed it. I felt it inside me that I come back in a much better mood. Like it's so obvious to me that I'm actually aware of it. And I guess my question for you is, how robust is the literature on this? Is this something we can all say with certainty that when someone says, hey, I hate small talk, can I say with the certainty of science, you might hate it, but it's absolutely good for you and your mood or your well-being or your mental health? Or what can I say?
3: This is the hill I'll die on. But it's that there has been so much research, including my own, saying that talking to people, be it strangers or close others, talking just helps you feel better. And it also can help you work through your problems. It can help you feel like you belong. So regardless of whether you want to or not, you know, the encouragement here is it's lean into it. And that people not only underestimate how much they'll enjoy talking to other people, but realize that what you talk about matters less than what you think, and just having conversations in general will be very healthy for you.
1: That was Elizabeth Trin speaking to us from, I believe, the suburbs of Ann Arbor, Michigan, where the University of Michigan is located, on a topic that sounds, I don't know, kind of playful or maybe less serious, but actually it can be probably very important.
0: Yeah.
1: If people are avoiding these conversations because they don't think that they're going to like them, not only are you missing the enjoyment that you get out of it, but also the well-being, the the benefits for your health.
0: Right. Yeah. And
1: psychological and physical possibly.
0: I say this as somewhat like probably like everyone listening right now, who's somewhere between the introvert and extrovert spectrum, somewhere in the middle. We all need our recharging time, the me time, the taking care of myself time. But then, yeah, I think what she's saying is very important, that you need those social interactions. Human beings need them in order to feel better sometimes, and that it can become a self-reinforcing situation if you're not feeling that great, so you avoid them, so then you feel less great, so you avoid them more, and that sometimes it is healthy just to engage, whether in the line at the supermarket or on the bus or standing at a street corner, even saying hello to, hey, how's it going? I know that's Germans would say that's a very American or North American way of looking at the world, all this superficial small talk that you Americans do, that's a critique aimed at us. Yeah. And yet this research suggests that it can be very helpful.
1: Yeah, I mean, I love, I guess, deep thoughts too, but sometimes the only way to get to those deeper topics is by starting with the superficial. If you avoid talking to people because you don't want to talk about superficial things, then you might never ever get to the deep topics. You don't want to talk about God and mortality right away with people. You shoot the breeze first. I remember being on a last summer when we flew to Frankfurt, I was sitting next to this old dude, and he starts talking to me. I remember feeling the dread. Oh no.
0: It's happening.
1: Oh no.
0: It's happening.
1: 8 hours. Come on, man. Get out your book or turn on your TV. No, we talked for 8 hours, and it started with that dread. But by the end of it, I know that this guy's in a band. He's got like 40 different Fender Telecasters. He knows the difference between a single coil pickup and a humbucker pickup. And he told me all this stuff that I never would have known. I know that he had a stroke. And his wife got him through that, and yeah,
0: it enriched you.
1: I know that
0: it enriched you.
1: Yeah, it started with him asking. I don't know. I forget how it started. It doesn't matter.
0: Yeah,
1: but it got to somewhere deep and real, and I remember it.
0: Are you still in touch with him?
1: Well, no, because after the flight, I said that I was going to say goodbye to him, and I kind of just ditched him. And
0: well, that's okay though.
1: I promised him that I was going to go and visit and see his band play. He was up like 2 hours away from here in Braunschweig.
0: We all have good intentions.
1: And I just ditched him.
0: Yeah, okay. It happens in life. But that was also, like the participants in the study, it happened in a space and stayed there. And they were better off for it. Do you have any stories like that? Let us know, suadw.com.
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0: into town, then I rinse and repeat, and they kick it with some size 12 feet. It's Mr. Big
1: Stepper. 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
2: 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You just finished listening to Science Unscripted from Deutsche Welle. Coming up next, it's Democracy Now! With Amy Goodman. Thank you very much for tuning in, and have a great afternoon.

0: 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This is Democracy Now!
1: Today we are not talking just only the war, but we are speaking about systematic transformation of life into maybe something unlivable.
0: Gaza is facing an unfolding environmental and biological apocalypse. That's the warning from a Palestinian NGO in Gaza. We'll go there for the latest as an Israeli airstrike kills the son of one of Hamas's top negotiators. Then to a political earthquake in India. The ruling Hindu nationalist BJP, led by Prime Minister Narendra Modi, has further consolidated its power after millions of voters were purged from the rolls ahead of regional elections.
2: We fought against the old machinery, where Prime Minister and Home Minister is also involved. Directly interference. So how they play the dirty, nasty and mischievous games. I have never seen this type of election in my life.
0: Then to voting rights under attack at home. Republican lawmakers in southern states are racing to redraw congressional maps after the Supreme Court guts the Voting Rights Act. But civil rights activists are pushing back.

Berman, national voting rights correspondent at Mother Jones. All that and more coming up. Welcome to Democracy Now!, democracynow.org, the War and Peace Report. I'm Amy Goodman, today in Austin. Israel's bombed Beirut for the first time since mid-April when it agreed to a ceasefire with Lebanon. Israeli officials said Prime Minister Benjamin Netanyahu personally ordered the attacks on Beirut's southern suburbs, which reportedly killed a Hezbollah commander. Meanwhile, Israel continued attacks on southern and eastern Lebanon, killing at least 13 people Wednesday. The Lebanese Ministry of Health reports more than 380 people have been killed and nearly 700 injured in Lebanon since Israel agreed on paper to a ceasefire April 16th. The Pentagon says U.S. forces struck an Iranian oil tanker in the Sea of Oman Wednesday, disabling its rudder after it attempted to breach the U.S. naval blockade of Iran's ports. The attack came as France's defense ministry said the nuclear-powered aircraft carrier, the Charles de Gaulle, is en route to the Strait of Hormuz in preparation for a possible defensive mission. This comes as President Trump continues to send mixed messages over whether he'll escalate the war in Iran. On Wednesday, Trump threatened on social media to resume bombing Iran, quote,